0: Mary, what were some of the key takeaways from today's hearing?
1: Well, Tony, there was a stark difference between Democrats and Republicans on display during the hearing. Republican senators argued that gender transition procedures for minors should be prohibited because of the irreversible damage that they cause. Democrats, on the other hand, seem to have no issue with what they call access to gender-affirming care. Here's how Senator Josh Hawley responded to them.
2: It is time to speak the truth. Protecting children is not wrong. It is our job. It is right. It is justice. It's what we are here for. And I think it's time that we start exposing the nonsense, the outrageous nonsense that has been foisted on our children.
1: Now, witnesses, including Chloe Cole, discussed concerns about long-term health risks. They talked about the need for mental health support. They also talked about the importance of providing compassionate care that prioritizes the well-being of children and families. Here's what Cole, who was pressured to have a gender transition procedure when she was a minor, said at the hearing.
3: This is not medicine. Medicine heals what is sick. But me being female was not a disease. The lie was the disease. Once doctors denied that boundary between male and female, they also denied the boundary between child and adult. That's how my confusion became evidence, my parents' instincts became bigotry, and a surgeon's knife became care.
1: Other Republican senators also emphasized a faith-based perspective. They argued that children should be encouraged to embrace their God-given identity rather than undergo radical and irreversible procedures at a young age. Tony?
0: Well, Mary, we're certainly grateful for those like Chloe who have been willing to step out and bring attention to this issue, and we want to pray for them, both for their journey of healing, but also being a voice to protect others. I want to move to another issue, the votes. That is, the votes from yesterday's primary elections in some places are still being counted a day after voters cast those ballots in primary races in six states. What do we know so far about some of those key races?
1: So, Tony, the ballots are still coming in, but some races appear to be yielding some surprising results. In California, in the battle to replace Governor Gavin Newsom, it appears that there will be a November showdown between Republican Steve Hilton and Democrat Xavier Becerra. Here's a clip from Hilton yesterday.
4: We're just getting started. This is the first stage, but the fight really starts tomorrow to bring the change to California that we so desperately need. But I'm very confident we're going to make it happen. Change is coming to California.
1: Now, as for the race for mayor in Los Angeles, it looks like Republican Spencer Pratt could end up going head-to-head with incumbent Democratic Mayor Karen Bass. Again, the votes are still being counted. In Iowa, there was a bit of a setback for President Trump as the candidate that he endorsed, Congressman Randy Feenstra, was defeated by businessman Zach Lahn. In New Jersey, Democrats picked former Navy helicopter pilot Rebecca Bennett to go up against Republican Congressman Tom Keene Jr. in the 7th District of New Jersey. We'll definitely be watching closely as the results continue to come in. Tony?
0: All right, Mary, thanks so much. We're going to talk a little bit more about that later as we have a FRC action segment on the program. Mary, thanks so much for the update. Appreciate the reporting on various items. All right, I want to move now to two issues that are, actually front and center right now on Capitol Hill, Iran, Homeland Security. So joining us now to discuss this and a bit more, Senator James Lankford of Oklahoma, a member of the Senate Homeland Security Committee and the Senate Select Committee on Intelligence. Senator Lankford, welcome back to Washington Watch. Thanks for joining us.
5: You bet, Tony. Good to visit with you again.
0: So your former colleague and now Secretary of State Marco Rubio testified today before the House Foreign Affairs Committee and a Senate Appropriations Subcommittee. Of course, much of the focus was on the situation in Iran. What do we know? Is there a diplomatic resolution in sight?
5: It's difficult to do a diplomatic resolution with a regime that lies continuously, that their whole focus is deception and terrorism. So remember, this regime for 47 years has been focused on the eradication of all Jews, destruction of Israel, the destruction of an American way of life and of freedom. So yes, it's a very difficult set of diplomacy, and the president stepped right into it and said, this is going to be hard, but it needs to be done. For 47 years, it's been ignored. He stepped into it and said, it's time to take it on.
0: So from the perspective of your colleagues, Republican colleagues in the Senate, what's the acceptable outcome here? What will be, I mean, obviously we have our ideal outcome. I think most would like to see a regime change because you've got to root out that ideology.
5: Yeah.
0: But what's acceptable?
5: Yeah, I would love to see a regime change there, and I'm willing to be able to say that out loud and repeat it numerous times. It's hard to be able to get a resolution when you've got a dictatorial regime that oppresses its own people. So first thing we got to have is no nuclear weapons, no nuclear weapons program, no nuclear material inside of Iran. That is essential. Terrorist regime cannot have a nuclear weapon. That should be obvious to everybody. Second part of this, we've got to be able to end terrorism in the region. That's Hamas, it's Hezbollah, that's the Houthis continually stirring up and trying to attack Americans and our allies. And then third, obviously, the free flow of commerce through the Strait of Hormuz. Those become the baselines. Now, I'd love to see a Jeffersonian democracy break out in Iran, but very little chance of that. But at a minimum, they got to stop attacking Americans, stop attacking our allies, and they've got to be able to not have a nuclear weapon.
0: Also on the Hill today, we had the Homeland Security Secretary, another former colleague of yours, Mark Wayne Mullen, testified before the House Homeland Security Committee. He also testified yesterday before a Senate Appropriations Subcommittee. He's been taking Democrats to task on their rhetoric and actions against immigration enforcement and border security. I mean, they've vilified the men and women who are working hard at times without pay to protect us.
5: Yeah.
0: Are we seeing a breakthrough there, or is this something that the Democrats are going to plant a flag on? I mean, just like we were talking earlier on the gender transition for minors, it seems like they're doubling down on some of this.
5: They are doubling down on federal law enforcement. They do not want ICE. They do not want Border Patrol. They want open borders on it, or if anything, they want as limited as possible any kind of enforcement. They continue to call ICE and Border Patrol agents Gestapo and use Nazi terms for them over and over again. It's truly awful and reprehensible. These are folks that literally lay down their life to be able to protect the country day after day after day. So Mark Wayne Mullen is right to be able to call them out and to say these are federal law enforcement folks that are literally protecting our families, our homes, our cities and communities. We should support them. The protests that are happening in New Jersey right now at a detention facility there, those are mostly not folks from New Jersey. Those are liberal activists that have come from all over the country and just converged on New Jersey to try to create a moment to try to get some member of law enforcement to make a mistake as they just yell at them hour after hour after hour. The folks that are there serving in law enforcement are showing incredible discipline that I think most Americans would struggle with after someone's in your face screaming at you and cursing at you for days and hours.
0: You know, I know it's hard to get into the mindset of those on the other side of this issue, but are the Democrats being, I mean, is this based on polling? Do they somehow see that this is a winning issue from a polling standpoint, or is this being driven by a deep-rooted ideology?
5: It's a bit of both on that, actually. The deep-rooted ideology is Trump is mean, Trump is bad, anything he's trying to do to enforce the law is the wrong way to be able to go. Quite frankly, that was the same opinion the Biden administration had after the first Trump administration was enforcing the border. The Biden administration immediately came in and said, Trump's bad, mean for enforcing the border. We're not going to enforce it. And our borders were absolutely overrun with people from all over the world. And we worked actively to try to make that stop. So it is an ideological thing for them that they want an open border. They've already shown that with the last presidency. Now, the second aspect of this is they're hardcore left activists. They don't like law enforcement. They're the defund the police, defund ICE. That's just a core principle for them. So it is difficult to be able to break through that. But I do not believe that's where most Americans are.
0: I would agree with you. I don't think that's where most Americans are. And to the aspect of the border security, you tried to approach this during the Biden administration to find middle ground to at least secure the border. They wouldn't agree to that. They wanted wide open borders.
5: Yeah, it was a fight all the way through. I was tasked by my Republican colleagues in the Senate to find some way to be able to make the Biden administration close the borders. This was a year before the election. We had no idea how the election was going to go. If Biden won that election, we knew this policy would continue for another 4 years. That is intolerable for American national security. So I spent months trying to be able to find some way to be able to get a close to this border legislatively to try to make this happen. Obviously, when President Trump Trump came in, he could turn that around pretty quickly with just implementing and enforcing the law. But at the time, a year before that, we didn't know how the election was going to go. Right. We just knew we had chaos then.
0: Yeah, but it just showed that they didn't want to secure the border. They were happy with it.
5: No, they didn't want to secure the border, but we did find some leverage points to be able to bring them some legal consequences if they did not.
0: Well, I think it provided a contrast.
5: At the end of the day, it fell apart.
0: I think it provided a contrast. You tried to work to find consensus on that. There was none to be found. Fortunately, the election provided, as you said, executive action that would secure the border. We have just a little over a minute left, Senator Lankford. Speaking of immigration, border security, within the last hour, the first hurdle, legislative hurdle for the Reconciliation 2.0 was passed. Give us the latest. Where is this headed? What does it look like?
5: So in the next 12 to 20 hours, we will start what's called a votorama, and we will do endless amendments to try to be able to get ICE and CBP funding. Democrats are going to probably throw 20, 30 amendments at us that are from everything from Secret Service and the president's ballroom to some negotiated thing for weaponization funds. They're going to throw every other issue at us to try to be able to make it stop. Republicans will focus on this is about funding for ICE and Border Patrol. Everything else is a distraction. We are trying to get those two things funded. That's what the bill literally is. So it will be this very obnoxious set of amendments that will come that we'll have to just work our way through till we get it done. Then we'll send that to the House. I don't think the House will have any problem passing it, but we've got to be able to get it through this hurdle first.
0: All right. Well, I'll pop some popcorn, sit back, and watch those amendments. It's always fun to watch. Senator Lankford, always great to see you, my friend. Thanks for joining us.
5: You bet. Thanks for what you're doing. Keep praying for the nation.
0: Will do. Stick with us, folks. We're back with more after this.
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7: Exodus chapter 9, verse 1 says, "Thus says the Lord God of the Hebrews, let my people go, that they may serve me." You see, America has freedom for a purpose. The question is, are we living by that purpose today? In Scripture, deliverance and freedom is never an end in itself. It is a liberation unto obedience, to worship, and to a covenantal relationship. God's demand to Pharaoh was not freedom for freedom's sake, but freedom so his people could identify with and belong to and serve him. Freedom that is not used to serve God will not endure. One of the founders actually echoed a similar warning. Thomas Jefferson wrote, "Indeed, I tremble for my country when I reflect that God is just and his justice cannot sleep forever." See, the founders understood we as a nation would be accountable to God for what he had granted to us. They sought freedom for a purpose. And that freedom was given to us as a nation for that same purpose, to serve God, to honor him, and to live as a people under his authority. In this 250th anniversary year, we must ask the question, are we living by that purpose today as a nation? Lord, we thank you for the godly foundation and heritage of our states. Lord, we would return to an understanding of the freedom that you've granted to us, that freedom has a name. His name is Jesus. And freedom has a purpose. It is to honor and glorify you. And I pray that our nation would return to that understanding of the purpose of the freedom that you have granted to us. We thank you, Father. By faith, we pray that we would return to that purpose. In Jesus' name we pray. Amen.
0: Welcome back to Washington Watch. Thanks for joining us on this Wednesday. All right, as we near America's 250th anniversary, I mean, we're a month away. Family Research Council has launched the Defend Our Founding Freedoms campaign. Maintaining liberty requires moral responsibility. Our founding fathers knew this, and it's time America turned back to the truth. You know, as a part of this initiative, FRC has issued a pledge that I challenge you to sign. It's the Declaration of Dependence. We need to declare our dependence upon God and return to the foundation of His truth. To sign it, text America to 67742. That's America to 67742. All right, earlier today there was a Senate committee hearing, as we mentioned earlier in the program, on exposing the dangers of irreversible gender transitions on minors. And despite testimony from detransitioners like Chloe Cole, who testified today of the harms of the procedures, Democrats argued that it was the policy of and politics of the Republicans that are harmful. Now, how clear was it today that Democrats are following radical ideology and not the science? Joining us now to discuss this is Senator John Husted of Ohio. He serves on the Senate Committee on Health, Education, Labor, and Pensions, which held the hearing. Senator Husted, welcome back to Washington Watch. Thanks for joining us.
8: Oh, great to be with you.
0: So today's opening statement by Chloe Cole was exceptional and I think heart-wrenching. Did your Democratic colleagues acknowledge the harms of these procedures at all?
8: Well, some of them did. At best, some of them would acknowledge that it was medical malpractice. But in her specific case, but I guess it's probably, I think a lot of us probably think it's medical malpractice at a much grander scale. In her particular case, she was not told of the long-term consequences of what this would mean in her life. She was told, you know, that, I mean, her parents were given sort of the line, you know, would you rather have a live son or a dead daughter?
0: Right.
8: That's the kind of question they pose to parents, basically saying, hey, these mental health challenges that your child is going through, they really need to have a surgical solution to them. And I mean, in the end, what Chloe told us is that she, you know, she was just a teenager who, I'll just tell you in her words, essentially, she went through puberty early, and she, you know, kind of identified as a tomboy, and she kind of mimicked the lifestyle of her brother and the things that he liked to do. And somehow a confused young girl who maybe had a lot of hobbies that you would affiliate with a boy, somehow who goes through challenges, ends up being told that really you need to have a sex change operation as a 13-year-old.
0: Right.
8: And when you hear her painful story, you can see that the pain that she's still going through over it. You realize that this is not something that you should be doing as a 13-year-old, because you're going through lots of changes in your life. And the idea that we would do something like this to a 13-year-old just makes no sense. And I asked Chloe specifically, because actually one of the things that the Democrats did is they said that we shouldn't, as they often do, stand between a person and their doctor in making healthcare decisions. I found stunning, because we make all kinds of decisions as it relates to children about the government does about what people can do with their lives, whether you smoke, you drink, you do these things. The idea that we would not have a compelling interest to worry about a 13-year-old being misled by an industry who promotes gender transition surgeries was a pretty stunning approach to that conversation.
0: And what makes this so bad is that in many of these jurisdictions, they had laws prohibiting the counseling that was needed to actually help the underlying issues that these young people were facing. I mean, under no other circumstance. I mean, we don't even let kids get tattoos, at certain ages without parental involvement and all the facts. And here, as you've pointed out, and this has been documented, this is not speculation, that that line, well, you want a son, a live son, or a dead daughter, that has been used repeatedly to really put the pressure on parents. So what were the takeaways, Senator Husted, from today? What do you think will be the effect of today's hearing?
8: Well, I think that the point that is made is that the federal government in general has a role in protecting children, and that there are people who are promoting these surgeries and permanent transition surgery for children that really should not, it shouldn't be something you do to a child. And I think that there are going to be lots of conversations about laws prohibiting these kinds of surgeries for children because of the irreversible health effects that occurs. However, I don't, based on our conversation today, think that the Democrats are going to go along with that.
0: Yeah, unfortunately, I just think they're doubling down on this. We were talking earlier with one of your colleagues, Senator Lankford, about immigration and being anti-law enforcement. It seems like they're doubling down on that, doubling down on this as well.
8: Let me just add to that. This is a difference between adults and children. The idea that adults can do with their bodies what they want, we can have a debate about that, but that's a different issue. These are children. And in this particular case, her parents were not given all the information. She was not given all the information about what this does because they're really part of an advocacy of an ideology that really is just leaving children in harm's way.
0: Well, what I think is going to wake up the medical community on this are the lawsuits that we've seen, the malpractice suits that have been adjudicated, and we've seen some very significant awards made in a couple of these cases, multi-million dollar penalties that have been handed down. I think that's going to wake up the medical community to start acting as it should. And practice medicine and not butchery as they've done to some of these young people. Senator Husted, we're out of time. I want to get you back on because I want to talk about your focus on foster care and helping to strengthen that in our country because you've got a wonderful story that goes along with it. And so I hope to get you back on soon. We can talk about that as well.
8: Yeah, would love to do that, particularly talking about those kids who are aging out of foster care that have no support system. How do we help them so that they don't go down bad paths towards drugs, homelessness, and the other things that come when you don't have a family to support you?
0: Yeah, we're going to do that. Senator, thanks for joining us. Folks, stick with us. We're going to be back with more right after this. For over 4,000 years, the Jewish people have had legal, historical, and biblical ties to the land of Israel, especially the heartland of Israel, Judea and Samaria, which much of the world still calls the West Bank. To Israelis, Judea and Samaria is far more than a name. It's the center of their ancestral homeland where nearly 80% of the Bible's events took place. Abraham purchased property in Hebron, Jacob in Shechem. Joshua made an altar on Mount Ebal and led the Israelites into a covenant before God. On Mount Gerizim, overlooking Shechem, Jesus talked to the Samaritan woman at the well about worshiping neither on Mount Gerizim nor in Jerusalem, but in spirit and in truth. Judea and Samaria is nearly a quarter of Israel's current landmass, not a small strip of land on the Jordan River, but a vital and strategic part of the nation's identity. The October 7th massacre, launched from Gaza, shattered the illusion that giving away territory brings peace. Gaza, which was once seen as the cornerstone of a two-state solution, became a launchpad for terror. Today, only 21% of Israelis support a Palestinian state. Trust in a two-state solution has all but collapsed. The Middle East is changing. Iran's grip is weakening. New alliances are forming. But Western countries and some U.S. officials still chase the mirage of a two-state solution. History speaks clearly. The 2005 Gaza withdrawal, backed by the U.S., led not to peace, but to a terrorist regime. Judea and Samaria are 24 times larger than Gaza, deeply woven into Israel's geographic and spiritual fabric. To surrender them would not bring peace. It would invite conflict and existential danger. Family Research Council stands with Israel's rightful claim to sovereignty. It's time for America to do the same, for history, for justice, and for lasting security in the Middle East. Welcome back to Washington Watch. Thanks so much for joining us. I did want to add a kind of a footnote to the conversation there with Senator Husted of Ohio regarding the this gender transition, so-called gender transition for minors. But the underlying issues that we were talking about, Family Research Council, Jennifer Bowens and Walt Heyer, who detransitioned himself, have written a book. It's been out for about a year, but it talks about the underlying needs also, but most importantly, what this book does that's different is it equips the Christian community on how to respond to this so that it's not just looking at the problem. It is how do we, as the senator was talking about, how do we help people? How do we help them live holistic lives that are by God's design? And that's the name of the book, Embracing God's Design. You can order it online, but it's Embracing God's Design by Jennifer Bowen, Dr. Jennifer Bowens and Walt Heyer. All right, by the way, I want to invite our Georgia listeners to join us for a special live recording of my weekend program that I do with the House Speaker this week on Capitol Hill. We're going to be doing it in Gainesville on Thursday, June the 18th, beginning at 6:30. It's going to be at North Hall Church in Gainesville, Georgia. To find out more, text Georgia. All of you in Georgia, I got Georgia on my mind, 67742. That's 67742. All right, as we mentioned earlier in the program, there were primary elections held yesterday in six states: California, Iowa, Montana, New Jersey, New Mexico, and South Dakota. We discussed some of the results, but there's more to highlight. So joining us now to go further into the results and to give you a warning of what's coming just around the corner is the director of FRC Action, Matt Carpenter. Matt, thanks for joining us.
9: Thanks for having me, Tony. Great to be with you.
0: Okay, so let's start with California. Some of the most tracked races there were the governor's race and the Los Angeles mayor's election. What can you tell us about those?
9: Yeah, Tony, in true California style, they are still counting ballots out there. It seems like every election cycle we go through this with California, but with a little more than 50% of the vote in on the gubernatorial election, Republican Steve Helton is in the lead with just about 28% of the vote. In deep blue California, it seems like there's some momentum on the Republican ticket where you've got this Republican first-time candidate, Steve Helton, in the lead there. Obviously, a ways to go in counting the ballots, but there's been a lot of attention paid to that race. He'll face former Biden HHS Secretary Xavier Becerra, who's in second place in the general election. You mentioned the mayoral race in Los Angeles, where embattled Democrat incumbent Karen Bass has faced some stiff challenge from the left and the right, but it's Republican Spencer Pratt who looks to be facing her in the general election. Bass came in first place, and Spencer Pratt is bumping up close to her. I think he's got about 28% of the vote, so very close, or very strong showing, frankly, by Republicans in California, which is sort of countervailing, I think, what a lot of political observers are thinking is in store for the midterm elections later this cycle.
0: Yeah, that's pretty interesting. Any congressional races out there last night that were significant?
9: Absolutely. There were a few. I think the one that's probably the most significant is California's first congressional district special election. You'll remember the late Doug LaMalfa. His seat is currently vacant. And Republican James Gallagher, who's a state assemblyman there in California, prevailed. So Republicans in the House can pad one more to their number. But also, your viewers will remember Nancy Pelosi is no longer running for re-election. Her term is coming to an end. And Scott Wiener, who's a state senator from California, who's the originator of a lot of the most honestly just horrendous legislation coming out of Sacramento, was the lead vote getter in that race. That's a deep blue district. So there's a good chance he'll end up in Washington.
0: I mean, he makes Nancy Pelosi look like a Sunday school teacher. He's bad. Bad news. Yep. All right, let's turn to Iowa. What's happening there?
9: Yeah, so the Iowa's interesting. You've got two open statewide elections there. You've got Governor Kim Reynolds term limited, so she's not running. And in that race, Republican political activist and farmer Zach Lahn prevailed, and he defeated a Trump-backed candidate in Republican Randy Feenstra in the House. So this is, as far as I'm aware, the first significant loss for the president's endorsed slate of candidates this cycle. So that's one to watch for sure. And then Republican Senator Joni Ernst is not running for re-election, so you've got an open Senate race as well there. This is one the Democrats feel as though that they can actually win. They're pretty confident in this one as well. So it's going to be a competitive Senate race. There's going to be a lot of money coming in there. Republican House member Ashley Hinson prevailed, and so she'll face a Democrat challenger there in Josh Turek. And so there was a lot of attention paid to the Democratic side. There was a very progressive kind of Bernie Sanders, AOC style challenger who ended up losing on the Democratic side. That was a kind of a test of which direction were the Democrats going to take in trying to appeal to a Midwestern electorate.
0: Okay. Matt, we just have about a minute left, and I'm going to skip the other states because I want to go to what's coming up next so that voters can be prepared and what FRC action resources are available.
9: Yeah, absolutely. Tony, next Tuesday, we've got primary elections in Maine, Nevada, North Dakota, and South Carolina. There's some significant races there. Obviously, the Republican Senate primary in South Carolina. You've got some you've got a contested Senate race in Maine as well, where Susan Collins is hoping to hang on. And you've got a Democrat challenger with an interesting past, I guess we'll put it there. So folks can check us out. Go to frcaction.org/voter guides. We've got all the resources you need to stay informed this election cycle there.
0: All right, Matt, thanks so much for providing the update.
9: Thanks, Tony.
0: All right, folks, and check out the website, frcaction.org/voter guides. Look, our system was made for what? Participants, not spectators. You need to be registered and you need to be voting. All right. All right. Coming up next, a very significant resolution introduced today. We're going to talk about it next. Don't go away.
10: What is God's role in government? What does the separation of church and state really mean? And how does morality shape a nation? President John Adams said our Constitution was made only for moral and religious people. 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
28: 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Family Research Council President Tony Perkins offers a clear, biblical, and prophetic answer. In his latest book, he examines Israel's past, present, and future through the lens of Scripture, revealing why support for Israel is not rooted in politics, partisanship, or cultural sentiment, but in the unchanging promises of God. Drawing from Genesis to Revelation, Tony Perkins demonstrates that the ultimate rationale for a Christian support for Israel is spiritual. Should a Christian support Israel invites believers to see beyond headlines and ideologies, returning to the foundation of God's Word to understand His heart for His chosen people and the blessings that flow when we stand with what He has established forever. Text the word Israel to 67742 for more information.
0: Welcome back to Washington Watch. Thanks so much for joining us. 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You can order it at the website, embracethedesign.com. 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And we want to welcome our newest chapters. This week, we welcome four new chapters. Count them. 1, 2, 3, 4. Greater Mount Vernon, Ohio, Berks County, Pennsylvania, Greater Tyler County in Texas, and Victoria County in Texas. Congratulations to these chapters. Welcome aboard. We're excited to have them join this growing initiative of gathering churches in communities, in counties all across this America for biblical, prayerful, cultural impact. And so if you'd like more information about these chapters and how you can start one or join one, go to frc.org/chapters or simply text chapters to 67742. That's chapters to 67742. And we'll contact you. Our word for today comes from 2 Samuel chapter 10. As Joab, the commander of David's military, and his brother divided their forces to face the combined armies of Ammon and Syria, Joab told his brother, "Be of good courage and let us be strong for our people and for the cities of our God, and may the Lord do what is good in his sight." That's a great call to action. And it reminds me of Nehemiah's charge to the inhabitants of Jerusalem as they faced an unrelenting enemy. He said in chapter 4, "Do not be afraid of them. Remember the Lord, great and awesome, and fight for your brethren, your sons, your daughters, your wives, and your houses." Be courageous. You know, this is a cause. And let us do our best and leave the outcome in the hands of the Lord. Well, Israel prevailed, but it wasn't over. The Syrians regrouped, enlarged their army, and they returned. In fact, verse 15 of 2 Samuel chapter 10, when the Syrians saw that they had been defeated by Israel, they gathered together. See, for us, our spiritual enemy does not give up easy, nor should we. So, keep pressing on and keep pressing in. To find out more about our journey through the Bible, text Bible to 67742. All right, fitting as we talk about Israel from the Old Testament. Earlier today, a resolution was introduced in the House of Representatives that I think provides a timely, albeit seismic, change in U.S. policy on Israel. The legislation, which has the support of Israeli Prime Minister Benjamin Netanyahu, would shift the framework for the U.S.-Israel relationship from one of traditional foreign assistance to a partnership, which I think it's about time. It would go from aid to trade. So what all would this mean? And why is the time ripe for this? Joining us now in studio is the author of the resolution, Congressman Marlon Stutzman, who is actively engaged in U.S. foreign policy on the Middle East and a very vocal supporter of Israel. He represents the 3rd Congressional District of Indiana, and he just darted into the studio. Congressman Stutzman, welcome to Washington Watch.
1: Thank you, Tony. Great to be with you.
0: And by the way, you were delayed because there was a vote on the House floor on the War Powers Act. This was a kind of a victory for Democrats. It actually passed with the help of 4 Republicans. Largely symbolic. The president would never sign it, but it simply calls for an end of the war in Iran.
1: Right. Yeah, you know, disappointing. Of course, we have a very tight majority in the House of Representatives. We had some members who were missing.
0: That's an understatement.
1: Yes, exactly. You know, Speaker Mike Johnson, who I just admire so much, has got such a tough job, and he's been handling all of this, and today the numbers just weren't there. But as you said, you know, it won't make it past the Senate, and it won't, of course, the president wouldn't sign it into law. But, you know, we have, it's very interesting times, and, you know, we need to continue to stand on truth. There's no greater friend than Israel, and, you know, frankly, we have no greater enemy than the IRGC in Iran. And what President Trump is doing to take out this evil is we need to continue to stand strong and finish the job.
0: Just so folks have an understanding of how tight the margins are in the House, one of your colleagues, former colleague of ours here at Family Research Council, Mark Harris, fell and broke his leg last week. He was running and was chased by a pit bull, and he's just had surgery. and they said, you got to come. So his wife drove him up. He was in a wheelchair there so he could be there for the votes. Every vote is necessary, so I completely get that. Let's talk about your legislation, your resolution you've introduced. I have a clip from...

0: European countries, but Israel is our greatest ally, and they have the capability, and they have the ability.
1: Why do you think that is? Why do you think that is?
0: You know, I think a lot of it comes down to our Christian Judeo principles and our values. You know, I was just in Israel last week, and again, I'm just amazed at the growth economically there, families.
1: Even in the midst of this war.
0: It reminds me of Nehemiah. You know, when Nehemiah went back to Israel to build the wall, he had to have a sword in one hand and building with the other hand.
1: Stop.
0: And it's the same thing. They're being attacked from all sides, whether it's from the south with the Houthis, whether it's from the east from Iran, to the north it's Hezbollah. And so, you know, there is something special about Israel. I love to go there. It always encourages me in my faith.
1: Yeah.
0: But, you know, the fact is they're now up to 10 million people that are living in Israel. Their economy is approaching $1 trillion in GDP. So they have built their country around the same economic principles, the values that we have here in the United States, where we give people freedom. And they get to make the decisions rather than the government making decisions. So I think that should tell every country in that region and around the world what works.
1: Well, and I think as you juxtapose that, you say we're closer to them than maybe Great Britain. Well, Great Britain is moving away from those foundational principles.
0: That's right.
1: I mean, immigration in Europe has completely diluted, if not displaced,
0: that's right,
1: that Judeo-Christian foundation that once helped Great Britain dominate.
0: That's right. And, you know, England, Great Britain looks so different today than what it used to, and it's going the wrong direction. I mean, just watching the prime minister there, not even interested in helping defeat what every country in the world says Iran is the leading state sponsor of terrorism, but yet they won't even engage and help us let our planes land on military bases when we're trying to take out the enemy.
1: And they're the ones that have the most benefit from eliminating Iran's chokehold over the Strait of Hormuz.
0: That's right.
1: And, I mean, we're doing the work for the world.
0: That's right.
1: In many ways.
0: And, you know, Israel's right there in the middle of it, and they're fighting the same evil. And being up there on the border of Lebanon, we saw Iron Dome at work and taking out these incoming rockets from Hezbollah. And it's incredible what Israel is doing. You know, God has his hand on them.
1: And, clearly.
0: You know, that's why we need to continue to stand with Israel.
1: Now, and I want to be clear on this because there's going to be, you know, there's a lot of people, not a lot, there's a number in the Republican Party now that are moving in the wrong direction, listening to the wrong voices on this. When we talk about supporting Israel, we talk about not necessarily supporting all of the policies of a particular administration, because I don't support all the policies of my own country.
0: Right. That's right.
1: What we're talking about is the right of the Jewish people as a Jewish state to exist and to defend themselves.
0: That's right.
1: That they, I believe that land belongs to them, and they have a right to that land. And in particular, Judea and Samaria, where you and I share this, we're very concerned. That's the heart of the nation of Israel,
0: heart
1: of the Bible land. And that's what is being discussed repeatedly about this two-state solution, taking that land away, Judea and Samaria, creating a Palestinian state.
0: Well, and the thing is, in Israel, they have elections, they're a democracy, and they even have Arab Israelis who are elected in the Knesset, who call for the demise of the Israeli state.
1: Well, of course, we've got the same thing.
0: That's right. We're seeing that more and more. But that's where there is a fight between good and evil.
1: Yeah.
0: And I believe that we'd have to continue to stand strong. Now, you know, Prime Minister Netanyahu has said this $3.8 billion that we give them every year.
1: Let me play the clip.
0: Let's play
1: that clip from 60 Minutes.
2: We appreciate the aid that was given. We appreciate what is happening now. We appreciate President Trump's resolute stand. We appreciate all that. But I think it's time that we ended over time an agreed schedule. American military aid and move from aid to partnership.
1: What's it look like?
0: I think it looks more like a mature relationship. You know, they are considered startup nation. They have more startups and technology in Israel than any other country except for the United States. Their GDP is growing. They are...
1: Now keep in mind, they're a country the size of New Jersey.
0: Yeah, that's right.
1: And they're... I mean, they are rivaling the United States in patents and in, I mean, the stuff that they're doing. In fact, we get a lot of our military technology from them, and then they proof a lot of ours. They test
0: a
1: lot of ours.
0: Yeah. I mean, the partnership, I was talking to a soldier over there, as he was telling us about our effort with Iran and how we communicate so well with one another. And, you know,

0: that's what is important. When allies work together, we're friends. We're, you know, we're brothers. We're working together. And the fact that he says, we are strong enough now to stand on our own two feet. We don't want to be seen as dependent on the United States. And unfortunately, there's a lot of propaganda that's feeding that whole narrative that that's really leading into anti-Semitism.
1: Yeah.
0: And so this, I don't believe, ends anti-Semitism, but it's just one of those pieces, again, that we could say, look, Israel doesn't control the United States. The United States doesn't control Israel.
2: Well, so those on the left are actually calling for a different approach to Israel,
0: mm-hmm.
2: that we change that policy. So the time is right. They're calling for a change. Yeah. Now that they want to go a different direction, this simply says, look, we're going to work and partner with them from a standpoint of technology, the development of that technology for the military, for defense.
0: Yeah.
2: This allows them to develop their own munitions and really, as they said, stand on their own feet with us sharing the benefit of the technology.
0: Yeah, and it's good for the United States because so much new technology is created there. And I saw that when my time in the private sector, they then want to come to the United States for manufacturing. I mean, it's obviously that we're the biggest market in the world. And so that partnership is very natural. And so it's going to be interesting to see the opposition on this. But as the Prime Minister told me, he said he believes a true partnership, it'll benefit them beyond what that $3.8 billion gives them every year, because they spend that back to the United States anyway. Right. And he said their companies will grow, our companies will grow, it'll create more jobs, it'll create more value.
2: And a stronger alliance.
0: I agree. Yeah. And that's what's exciting to me, that God is working in the Middle East, and he's doing that through us as a country. He's doing that through President Trump and the relationship with Prime Minister Netanyahu. Of course, you know, the media is out there trying to say, you know, that this conversation between the president and the prime minister yesterday related to Lebanon, oh, you know, there must be a fracture in their relationship. You know what? That's like two brothers talking to each other. They're trying to get a job done in Iran. And of course, you know, Gaza is still a mess. Hamas is rebuilding in Gaza. You have Hezbollah up in Lebanon that continues to shower Israel whenever they can with rockets and to kill people in Israel. So Prime Minister Netanyahu has such a tough job. And for us to stand with them and participate with them is what our responsibility is.
2: I mean, I know you've met with him many times. I have as well. I think he's a remarkable leader.
0: Yes.
2: And what we've seen in the last 3 years, the geopolitical landscape of the Middle East has changed radically, and the change isn't over.
0: Yeah, that's right. No, you know, and the Abraham Accords are a big part of that. And the fact that Iran is shooting rockets into Kuwait today and on the UAE and other countries in the Middle East should remind all of them, too, Saudi Arabia, that's the evil. And you know what? My hope is that these Muslim nations start looking and saying, you know what? We don't want to participate in that sort of behavior. We've got a long way to go. But at the same time, that's why it's so important to stand with Israel.
2: Okay, let's talk about, we got just a couple minutes left. Let's talk about the process here with this resolution just introduced today. Is this something you'll think you'll get a vote on?
0: I hope so, yeah. In fact, we did a lot of legwork behind the scenes before we introduced the resolution. Spoke with the White House staff. We, of course, want to get it up to President Trump's level. Spoke with the State Department, Secretary of State Rubio, of course, strong supporter of Israel. Spoke with the ambassadors. Ambassador Huckabee supports this direction as well. Ambassador Leiter from Israel. Of course, Prime Minister Netanyahu and his cabinet members are all very supportive. And so it's, to me, I just keep describing it to members of Congress. This is something that we need to show President Trump we would support this direction, show our constituents and the American people we support this. Spoke with Chairman Brian Mast of Foreign Affairs. He would be the chairman that would give the bill a hearing. But it seems like there's a natural organic momentum around this. And it's even interesting. I spoke to some Democrats and they looked at it, you know, kind of like a calf looks at a new gate. They weren't sure what to think of it. I said, you know what, as a budget hawk, you would want to cut spending.
2: And this does over a 10-year?
0: Yes.
2: It's about looking at about a decade?
0: Yes. Yeah. So there'll be a new 10-year memorandum of understanding. And so those details will still be hammered out over time from the Secretary of State's office as well as the President's from the administration.
2: It seems like a no-brainer with Israel being supportive of it. It's weaning them off of foreign aid, developing a stronger partnership, which is mutually beneficial. It seems like it's a no-brainer.
0: And that's remarkable for them to be doing that in the time that they've just been attacked multiple times, and they're still willing to make this decision.
2: Well, and their economy, it's amazing. I've been over there a few times since the war. And it is. They're doing amazingly well. It's the hand of God. Marlon Sutzman, thanks so much for joining us in studio.
0: Thank you, Tony. Great
2: appreciate
0: to be with
2: your leadership.
0: You bet.
2: And folks, I want to thank you for joining us as well. I do want to encourage you to continue to pray for Israel. Pray for the president as he works through these issues with Iran that affect Israel and the Middle East. Still a lot of work ahead. So continue to pray. And until next time, I leave you with the encouraging words of the Apostle Paul found in Ephesians 6, where he says, you've done everything you can do, and you've prayed, prepared, and taken your stand. By all means, keep standing.
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4: 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Our guest today is going to be Abby Johnson. Now, she was our guest speaker at the Celebrate Life Banquet in Baton Rouge recently, and here's a little of what she had to say.
5: And the suction was turned on, and I couldn't believe it as I watched this baby just become torn apart in his mother's womb. That wasn't supposed to happen that day. And I wasn't supposed to be affected by what I saw because I was one of their soldiers. My heart was supposed to be hardened. But God was there in that room. And God busted open that callus that had formed around my heart. And he gave me eyes to see that day. And you know what else he did? That day, he made me a new creation in him. Because that's just how good God is. No matter what we've done, I have participated in over 22,000 abortions. I have killed two of my own children, and even then, God is good to forgive. Even then, God is merciful. And not only that, but he wants to forgive. He wants to make us whole. He wants to make us new. He wants conversion to take place. That's why the work that takes place at Caring to Love is so important, because it's not just about saving the life of a baby. It's so much more than that. It's about conversion of heart. Because if you really want to save the life of a baby, you save the life of that mom. And not just the life of the mom, but you work on the life of that father too. Because see, I believe one of the primary antidotes to abortion is fatherhood. So we've got to work on moms and dads. And that's exactly what they're doing. It's not just about saving a physical life. Guys, this is eternal. They're working on the eternal. That's how you change this culture. You focus on the kingdom. That's how you change a culture. One woman, one man, one baby at a time. And that's what they're doing every single day.
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1: Praise the Lord out there tonight. Drivers and friends, wherever you're listening. This is Church on the Road coming to you across the highways and byways of the internet. Whether you're rolling down the interstate, parked at a truck stop, or listening from your living room, you're part of the family tonight. Chaplains Gary and Fred here with you, bringing testimonies, the Word of God, and the good news of Jesus Christ. And behind the scenes, Chaplains Roger and Bruce keeping the signal strong so every whosoever who wants to listen can hear. So keep those wheels turning. Pull up a chair and let's have church on the road.
2: Good morning, everybody. Good to be with you today. Pray God's blessings on each of you wherever you are. May God watch over you and keep you safe. This morning, we're going to go to the Word of God, and I'm not going to keep you too very long. I promise you that. But the Lord's laid a message on our heart. I was up very, very early this morning trying to get our head together. It's been a busy week, so I've not had time to get ahead very much. So I got up about 4 o'clock this morning and praying and seeking the Lord about the message for the day. And the Lord took us to this passage of text that every one of us is familiar with them in the book of Acts, chapter number 22. Just going to read a couple of verses from there, but I'm going to reference a lot of scripture this morning and to kind of share with you what the Lord has spoken to our heart. Acts chapter 22, verses number 6 and 7, we know that we're dealing with the issue of Paul. Paul's giving us his testimony. What a testimony that Paul has. As the Lord has dealt with him and brought him to a place of service for the kingdom of God. And we are blessed today because truly the Lord did bring him to that place. We have much of the New Testament that is accredited to Paul under the leadership of the Lord, how he has spoke into our life and still does. And how that he has helped establish the church and the furtherance of the gospel. But in chapter 22, as Paul's giving his testimony in verses 6 and 7, this is what Paul says. He said, "Now it happened, as I journeyed and came near Damascus at about noon, suddenly a great light from heaven shone around me, and I fell to the ground. And I heard a voice saying to me, 'Saul, Saul, why are you persecuting me?'" We ask the Lord, bless the word this morning. This verse number 7, there's something just jumped out at me this morning as I was reading this. And that is Paul made a statement that he heard a voice. Now let me ask you something this morning. Have you heard the voice? Now that is a real important question, let me tell you. We know that there are institutions full across the land of those that hear voices. And that's not the kind of voice that we're talking about this morning. We're not talking about a figment of imagination or a mind that is sick or are playing games on us. We're talking about the voice that comes from God. This is a voice that comes from heaven, and this is what Paul is identifying to us in this scripture. There came a voice to him. And you know what? We don't need to overlook that. I want you to know today that God speaks. Do we always listen, or do we ever listen? Maybe that's even a better question. But we know that God speaks, and he speaks to individuals. So we need not even give consideration to the reality that he would leave us out. I want you to know today that if you are a live individual, a human being taking on breath, God speaks. And we need to be attentive to what God is saying. Have you heard the voice? Now, Paul identified to us in his testimony, "I've heard that voice." It was a distinguishable voice. Paul knew who it was. He asked the question, Lord, is that you? He knew already the answer to that question before he even asked. He knew that it was the Lord speaking to him. God's voice is recognizable. I looked into the scripture, and I'm going to reference a bunch of scripture this morning, so you just please bear with me just for a few moments. I went all the way back to the book of Genesis, and I found, and I'm going to turn back there right quick because I don't want to mess this up. I found a man that we all know by the name of Noah. Brother Billy mentioned that his son was going to the ark. That's a wonderful place to go if you've not been. I can speak up and tell you it's a great place to go. But we know that the Bible begins to teach to us in the 6th chapter of the book of Genesis in verses 13 and 14, and God said to Noah, the end of all flesh has come before me, for the earth is filled with violence through them, and behold, I will destroy them with the earth. Make yourself an ark of gopher wood, make rooms in the ark, and cover it inside and out with pitch. Now, we can see very clearly that Noah is identifying to us that he heard that voice. That voice was speaking to him and giving him a word that he needed to hear that literally not only impacted his age, but impacts our age yet today. The truth of the word that God is going to perform his act. And we need to hear what God is going to say to us because he's still performing acts. And he's still using individuals that hears the voice of God to complete that task. I'll hurry on. Abraham is another one that heard the voice. Genesis chapter 12. Now the Lord had said to Abram, get out of your country from your family and from your father's house to a land that I will show you. I will make you a great nation. I will bless you and make your name great, and you shall be a blessing. Very clearly, we can see in this passage of text that Abraham is another one that heard the voice. The very same voice, no doubt, that Noah had heard back there just a few pages before that we read from. I continued to read. I looked over into the book of Exodus in chapter number 3, verse number 4. So when the Lord saw that he turned aside to look, God called to him from the midst of the bush and said, Moses, Moses, and he said, here am I. Now, we know the story that's given to us in this account very clearly is that when Moses was on the backside of the desert tending the flock, and God began to speak to him. Boy, Moses heard the voice. And the voice was to lead my people to this new land, get them out of slavery, and bring them to a place where they can experience the presence of God very real in their life. He heard the voice, that very same voice that we've been talking about. So we know throughout the pages, and I'm going to hurry on here and rather go page to page, but we know that the prophets heard the voice. If you look at the prophet Daniel, oh my goodness, I love the book of Daniel. It's one of my favorite books. But Daniel heard the voice. We know that Jeremiah heard the voice. And how about Isaiah? We look at Isaiah, how he prophesied about the coming of Christ, even right down to the crucifixion of Christ and the blood that was shed for humanity. My goodness, there's no doubt about it that he was tuned in. He had his ear tuned in to heaven, I promise you that, because he heard the voice. And then there was a period there of about 400 years between the Old Testament and New Testament that voice wasn't prevalent. But it didn't go away. It just wasn't prevalent at the moment. 400 years there that they did not get a word from the Lord. But then something miraculously happened. We know that there is a connection between the Old Testament and the New Testament. And there are many connections, by the way. But one in particular is that voice. That voice continued. If you look into the book of Luke, and I'm not going to turn there for time's sake this morning, but if you look into the book of Luke, you're going to find that voice came to Mary. Now, Mary was in a predicament here, because whenever the voice began to speak to her that she was going to deliver a child, now she had not known man, so how am I going to deliver a child? Well, it was a voice of God that was speaking unto her and gave her explicit direction as to how this was all going to come to pass. So Mary, in the New Testament, heard the voice, and oh, she became obedient to that. She heard the voice of surrender to the will of God. Surrender what God wants to do in your life, because when you surrender to the will of God, you're going to be a blessing to many. Keep that thought in mind. We know that Joseph also heard the voice. Book of Matthew, chapter number 1, starting in verse 18 through 24. Not going to read it, but you can reference it sometime later. We know that Joseph, too, heard the voice. Now, the Bible declares that legally he could have put her away, but he heard that voice, and that voice was Joseph, fear not, fear not. So when we hear that voice, we hear that voice to become a blessing, and we are challenged to fear not, because that voice knows what it is speaking into us and even knows what the outcome can be. I looked into the book of Mark, chapter number 1, verses 9 through 11, and I see that John the Baptist was another one that heard the voice. We know that he was at the River Jordan baptizing, and behold, he looks and he sees Jesus coming to be baptized. When Jesus went into the water and was baptized, the Bible declares that the heavens opened, and the Spirit of God descended like a dove, and he heard the voice, "This is my beloved Son, in whom I am well pleased." It was a voice of announcement. Behold the Lamb of God. He was announcing Jesus to the world when Jesus came at that very moment. He heard the voice. It continues. I went to the book of Luke, chapter number 24, and I saw that there were the women that came to the tomb. They came there on the morning of the first day of the week, and they saw that the stone was rolled away, and behold, they heard the voice. You know what that voice was, don't you? Sure you do. You know exactly what that voice was. That voice was, "He is not here. He is risen." What good news that we heard when the voice spoke, "He is not here. He has risen," just as he said that he would do. There's that voice again. We know that it goes on. We read in the scripture just a moment ago where Paul had heard the voice. Now, this was a voice of conviction. We know that Paul began to testify to us that he was a persecutor of the church, a persecutor of Christians. He did not believe in Christ, and he was taking every stand that he could against Christ, but something happened. He heard the voice, and it was a voice of conviction. Oh, I'm telling you something. I'm so glad that one day I heard the voice of conviction, because the Lord spoke into my life and told me that I needed Jesus Christ, that I needed to repent of my sin. That voice of conviction. Oh, I pray you've heard that voice, but if you haven't, I pray you hear it today, because it changes your life. When we hear that voice and we come to the place where we surrender our life unto Jesus Christ, life changes completely. We have renewed hope. We find new strength. We find new joy. We find new peace. We find new love. We find a relationship in the Lord, because we've heard the voice of conviction and we have responded to it. There's that voice. Paul also, in this voice that he heard there on the Damascus Road, he heard the voice of commission. "I've got something for you to do." Now, I want you to know that God is still speaking today, and he's still challenging individuals to a life of commission. He wants to send us into the world. He told the disciples, "I'm going to send you out into the world that you might tell them about Jesus." And I'm paraphrasing, you know that. But he's still calling individuals. But you know what the reality is? There's not many today that's surrendering to that voice of commission. We are seeing churches dying because because they have no one to come and to tell them about Jesus? Is it because that voice isn't speaking? It is not, but it is because that there are those that are not surrendering to the voice. We know that Peter heard the voice over in the book of Acts, chapter number 10, verses 9 through 15. Not going to read it, but Peter heard the voice whenever he was challenged to go to Cornelius' house. Now, Peter says, I'm not supposed to go there. This isn't a place that I'm supposed to go. And he began to make all kinds of excuses why that he should not go. Cornelius' house wasn't worthy, and I'm paraphrasing, but I shouldn't be going there. And the Lord began to speak to him a voice that he was not to judge. It wasn't up to him. It was the Lord that was speaking into their life and drawing them close to him. So it was not Peter's place to judge, but it was Peter's place to respond to the voice and to go and to tell them about Jesus. The disciples, they collectively heard the voice. Over in the book of Acts, chapter number 1, verses 10 and 11, we know that Jesus is now ascending into heaven. We know that his work on his earth, his earthly work is completed, and now he's ascending back to heaven. And we hear that the disciples are there on the mountainside watching Jesus ascend. And we know that as he is ascending, that they hear the voice. Hey, don't stand here gazing, because this same Jesus that's going away, he's coming back again. They heard the voice, and it was a challenge to them that they would go forth and proclaim, he's been here, but he's coming again. I want you to know that's still true. That voice is still a reality, that Jesus is coming again. Now, if we go back to the scripture that we read to from just a moment ago, here, I didn't read quite as far as I wanted to, because I want to read just a little bit farther. In that passage of text in the book of Acts, we read that Paul heard the voice, and Jesus asked him, why are you persecuting me? And then it goes on to say, in verse number 9, and those who were with me indeed saw the light and were afraid, but they did not hear the voice. Now, isn't that amazing? They were there, but they did not hear the voice. Now, let me ask you a question. Were they not listening? Paul heard that voice, and no doubt in my mind, it was an audible voice. But they did not hear the voice. Why did they not hear the voice? Well, I'm going to tell you today, I think there's a lot of people that God is speaking to that's not listening. I'll just be honest about it. I think there's a lot of people today that's got their own self-will and their mind made up that they're refusing to hear the voice of the Lord speak into their life. God's got work for them to do. God wants to bless them. God wants to bring them out from the mess that they're in. God wants to lead them to a place of fellowship. He wants to lead them into a place of freedom where sin is no longer holding them bondage, and they're not listening to the voice. What is going on? That voice is still speaking, and it's still relevant. I want to read one more passage of Scripture, and it is very, very important. This is what the Bible says to us in the book of Hebrews, in chapter number 12 and verse number 25. This is a word of warning. It says, "See that you do not refuse him who speaks. For if they did not escape who refused him who spoke on earth, much more shall we not escape if we turn away from him who speaks from heaven." Now that is a word of warning, that we are challenged to listen for and obey the voice that is speaking into us. Now, we can say that that God's not speaking into our life, but I want you to know today, if we say that, we are not telling the truth, because God deals with every individual, every heart God deals with. So we have no excuse. Now, if we are denying that God's speaking to us, we're digging ourselves a big hole, and we're going to pay the price for that, because God speaks because he chooses to bless, wants to help us, wants to bring us out from where we are to a greater place. He wants to mend our lives, mend our families, mend everything about us. And beyond that, give us His presence in our life. Provide to us the Holy Spirit that will be with us every day. He wants to give us joy and peace and comfort and love and a hope that is not of this earth, but it is eternal. Listen to the voice. Have you heard it? Have you responded to it? Are you doing what the voice has challenged you to do? Let's pray.
3: I would like to pray for the chaplains and truckers. Father of glory, tonight we come before you praying exactly what Paul prayed, that you would give us the spirit of wisdom and revelation and the knowledge of you, that the eyes of our understanding would be enlightened. Lord, open our eyes. Open the eyes of every chaplain who stands in places most people never see. When they walk into hospital rooms heavy with grief, open their eyes to see you already there. When they sit beside families with impossible news, open their eyes to see your spirit hovering over the chaos. When they enter prison blocks, counseling offices, trauma centers, let them see beyond what is visible. Give them the vision to see divine appointments disguised as interruptions. When they feel weak, let them see your strength perfected in weakness. When they feel alone in leadership, remind them that the mountain is still full of horses and chariots of fire. Protect their hearts from weariness. Remove spiritual cataracts that come from constant exposure to pain. Refresh their vision. Let them see the hope when others cannot. Let them see eternity when others see endings. Father, we lift up the truckers tonight, those driving through darkness while the world sleeps, those crossing state lines ahead of them, those navigating storms, traffic, deadlines, loneliness. When the highway stretches long and silent, open their eyes to see that you ride in the passenger seat. When fatigue presses in at 2 a.m., open their eyes to see the angels encamped around them. When visibility drops and fog rolls in, remind them that even they cannot see, you see perfectly. Give them alert minds, steady hands, protective equipment, and safe arrivals. Let them see purpose in every mile marker. Let them see calling in the ordinary. If fear whispers in the cab, let faith answer louder. If discouragement settles in, let revelation rise up. If temptation approaches at lonely stops, let them see the holiness of the God who walks with them. Above the hospital bed, above the prison wall, above the steering wheel, above the storm cloud, let them see you high and lifted up. Lift the fog, turn on every light, remove anything that blinds us from your glory. We do not want religion, we want revelation. Open the eyes of our heart, Lord, and when you open them, let us reflect what we see. In the strong and mighty name of Jesus Christ, amen.

chaplains Gary and Fred behind the mic, preaching truth in the middle of the night. Testimonies rolling in from far, from truck stop booths and parked up cars. Somebody says I was lost in sin. Another voice says he saved me then. Every story that's being told is a mile marker on this road of gold.

Hey, chaplains. This is Mike calling from a rest stop in Arkansas. I just wanted to say, last year I was ready to give up on life. Then one night driving down the highway, I found church on the road. And right there in my truck cab, I gave my heart to Jesus. Praise the Lord, brother. Welcome home.

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So pray with me right now. Just a simple little prayer. Pray, Lord Jesus, forgive me for my sins. 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I want to give you my heart right now, Lord. And then I want you to mold me into the person that you want me to be. Help me to live for you from this day forward. In Jesus' name. Amen. Amen. All right. God bless you all. And remember, God loves you and we do too.

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Now where's my keys? Oh, is it gonna be one of those days again? When I'm walking near the blue sky in the pouring rain, it's how it

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We'll stop by and ask me, where have I been? 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

0: Satan's purpose and only mission is to divert the attention of God's people from worshiping the one true God. 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
1: In the brief book of Jude, believers are implored to contend for the truth of the faith, avoiding the dangers introduced by dreamers and false teachers. We're going to hear more about these enemies of the faith on today's episode of Leading the Way Audio. Hey, thank you for listening to Leading the Way with Dr. Michael Youssef and a practical message from his series, Contend for the Faith. 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
0: Jude, verses 8. In the same way, these dreamers pollute their own bodies, reject authority, and slander celestial beings. But even the archangel Michael, when was disputing with the devil about the body of Moses, did not dare to bring slanderous accusation against him, but he said, "The Lord rebuke you, Satan." Yet these men speak abusively against whatever they don't know, don't understand, and what things they do understand by instinct, like unreasoning animals. These are the very things that destroy them. Woe to them. They have taken the way of Cain. They have rushed for profit into Balaam's error. They have been destroyed in Korah's rebellion. Verse 8, these dreamers, well, they dream of salvation without the Savior. They dream of redemption without the cross. They dream of peace without repentance. They dream of preaching happiness without holiness. They preach unity without Christ. They preach a God other than the Father of the Lord Jesus Christ. They dream dreams that everyone, no matter which God they follow, they will make it to heaven. Doesn't matter who you worship, you'll make it in the end as long as you're sincere. They're dreamers. They dream that hell is so negative concept. Don't preach about it. That hell hinders people from coming to Christ. And what I'm telling you is these books have written and preachers have preached that. That hell and heaven are man's invention. And the Bible is not fully to be trustworthy. But beloved, the truth is this. Our Lord Jesus Christ stand ready to forgive every repentant sinner. The Lord Jesus Christ is calling out every human being who would listen to Him. Come to me, for I am the only one who can save you eternally. Come to me, for there is no other way to heaven except through me. Come to me, for there can be no eternal life in heaven without me. Come to me, for there is no peace of mind without me. For denying the authority of the Word of God is a denial of celestial beings. What do I mean by that? How come Jude says this? Here's what he said. Even the archangel Michael, with all the power that invested in him, spiritual power, believed in the existence of Satan, more than so many preachers today. He believed in the existence of Satan, and he acknowledged that Satan is a powerful, evil, supernatural being. Please listen to me. An evil, spiritual being who's not to be trifled with. Are you with me? We have to understand that Satan's purpose and only mission is to divert the attention of God's people from worshiping the one true God. Oh, you can focus on a religion, you can focus on rituals, you can focus on church politics, or you can focus on anything other than the worship of Jesus. And that is why when Moses died, God wanted to make sure that the subsequent generation of Jews are not going to fall into the idolatry of worshiping at the shrine of Moses. And that is why no one knows where Moses is buried to this day. Nobody knows where he was buried. But Satan wanted to do the opposite. Satan wanted a shrine to be erected for Moses. Why? So that people can commit idolatry and worship Moses and worship his shrine. So a dispute in the heavenly realm arose between Satan and the Archangel Michael over the body of Moses. What was the Archangel Michael's mission? To protect God's people from falling into idolatry. But instead of the Archangel Michael using his own spiritual authority to stop Satan, what did he do? What did he do? He said, "The Lord rebuke you, Satan." Verse 9. But even when the Archangel Michael, when he was disputing with the devil about the body of Moses, did not dare to bring slanderous accusation against him, but said, "The Lord rebuke you, Satan." Beloved, listen to me, please. While believers are given authority by Jesus, we dare not to confront Satan on our own strength, even though we've been given authority over him. Because Satan is a spiritual being. He's not flesh and blood, as Paul said to the Ephesians. And he loves to draw us into thinking that we can, we have the power. All we need to do, we need to exercise that power without hanging on the coattail of our commander-in-chief. And Jude is saying that if the Archangel Michael let the Lord himself deal with Satan to defeat him, how much more do we need the Lord to do that? Who are we to think that we can handle Satan on our own? It is absolute fallacy. It is absolute falsehood. Listen to me. Those who deny the existence of Satan, as so many in the pulpits today, those who minimize the craftiness of Satan, those who ignore the schemes of Satan, they can fall in the trap of being deceived by Satan. Only those who truly fear the Lord. The Bible said the fear of the Lord is the beginning of wisdom. Only those who fear the Lord have no reason to fear Satan. But the big question still is this: how do we recognize the deception of Satan through the apostates in the church? And that is where the three clues come in. Look at them, they're all in one verse, by the way, verse 11. Three clues. If you're a detective, you're saying, here are three clues I want to give you that keeps you alert. Verse 11. First clue: stay away from do-it-yourself religion. Second clue: stay away from the feelings religion. Third clue: do not get into the building your own ego religion. I'm going to explain all of that because they're here in the Word of God. First clue: stay away from the do-it-yourself religion. Do you know what I'm talking about? Do-it-yourself religion. I mean, humanitarian work, faith-based work. My goodness, these are buzzwords now. Buzzwords. You say, Michael, are you against humanitarian work? Absolutely not. For all humanitarian work began by Christians. All of humanitarian activities have their roots in the Christian faith. Christians are the ones who built hospitals for healing. Christians are the ones who opened orphanages for the destitute. Christians are the ones who created works of mercy. Christians are the ones who established feeding of the hungry. All of these began as a result of Christian believers wanted to serve God by serving people. But, like everything else Satan touches, and he does that with everything that's good, like everything else, Satan hijacked these ministries and made them purely for selfish and self-gratifying and self-serving. The way of Satan gets in the picture, listen carefully. He takes over the work of God and he literally invert the purpose. How does he do that? Humanitarian work becomes how I earn my salvation. Humanitarian work becomes how do I go to heaven. Humanitarian work becomes this is how I earn brownie points with God. Humanitarian work becomes the way to ease my conscience. Instead of repenting of sin, the way you ease my conscience is I do some good and maybe accepted by God. That's how he perverts everything. Can you see Satan's deception? The Word of God from cover to cover says that there's only one way to be accepted by God, and that is through the shed blood of Jesus Christ on the cross of Calvary. Only after that, that we serve God by serving the needs of others. And that's precisely the deception that Cain, the son of Adam and Eve, fell into. That's the deception Satan got him into. Let's look at it. His mom and dad, Adam and Eve, learned the hard way from God that fig leaves do not cover the sin of disobedience. His mom and dad, Adam and Eve, learned the hard way that only the shedding of the blood of an innocent lamb will bring forgiveness of sins. And his mom and dad, Adam and Eve, taught their children the importance of this lesson. And guess what? Their son Abel decided to follow God, God's way. This is what God wants. That's what I'm going to do. This is God's way. I'm not going to change it. And so he comes to God offering the sacrifice of a slaying of an innocent lamb. Why was this so important to God all these thousands of years ago? Why was that important for him in the Garden of Eden? Why? That early in history, this is a very important lesson. Because the shedding of the blood of an innocent lamb was pointing forward to the cross of Christ. Because the shedding of the blood of an innocent lamb is a forward-looking picture to the Lamb of God, the most innocent blood of all. But here comes Cain. And here comes Cain. And he said, no way, Jose. Mom and Dad's religion is outmoded. Mom and Dad's religion is old-fashioned. Mom and Dad's religion is not hip anymore. Mom and Dad's religion has not moved with the times. Oh, how many times did I hear that? Mom and Dad's religion is not relevant today. It's just not relevant for today. No one believes that stuff anymore. Why do we still believe that? I'm going to come to God my way. I'm going to come to God, not God's way, but my way. I'm going to be accepted by God. He will have to accept me the way I think he should accept me. I'm going to worship God my way, not his way. Of course, today, this is known as the way of Cain. Thousands of years later, the epistle to the Hebrews, chapter 11, verse 4, says, by faith, who? Abel. Did it say Cain? No. You see, the truth is, it doesn't take faith for a do-it-yourself religion. Right? It doesn't take any faith at all. You do what pleases you. It doesn't take faith for do-it-yourself your way. No amount of good intentions, sincerity, hard work can save us. No amount. First clue, stay away from do-it-yourself religion. Second clue, stay away from follow your feelings religion. Here Jude gives us the example of Balaam. Who is that Balaam guy? Well, when the Israelites came out of the land of slavery in Egypt and before they got into the promised land, they came into the wilderness and they have to go through a place called Moab. The Moabites had a king who was evil by the name of Balak. Don't confuse those two because both starts with B. You can easily get confused. Is first one is who? Second one? Balak. King Balak heard about the great things that God did for the Israelites when they came out of Egypt. And he was terrified of them and he wants to destroy them. So he looked around and he found a prophet of the occult, somebody who is a sorcerer, a demon possessed, by the name of Balaam. King Balak said to Balaam, I'm going to make you a very rich man. But even demons and demon possessed sorcerers knew that the Israelites are protected by God. Because in the loins of so many of them, at the seed of the birth of the Savior, the Lord Jesus Christ, the Messiah. So he was protecting them. Oh, but the pile of money looked so good. It felt so good to do it. And so when Balaam became reluctant, because as I said, even demons had to obey God, the king interpreted the reluctance of Balaam as holding out for more money. So what does the king do? He upped the ante. More money, more money. Balaam knew that he could not curse the people of God. Oh, but the money looked so good. The money felt so good. And the more Balaam says no, the more money piled up by Balak. Finally, he said, you know what? I'll give it a shot. I mean, what have I got to lose? The money blinded him so much, that he could not see the angel with a sword drawn, stopping him from going through. He couldn't see. He was so blinded by the money, he couldn't see the angel. But the donkey did. The donkey he was riding. So he kept beating the donkey. So much so that the donkey spoke. Be very careful when a donkey speaks to you. Be very, very careful. Be very careful. You need to read the story, by the way. When you go home, it's the book of Numbers, chapter 22, 23, and 24. Read them. Take your time. God is the one who forbade Balaam from cursing his people. But that did not stop Balaam because the money felt so good. So he came up with a diabolical idea. It's the second best. And he said to the king of Moab, the way you weaken and may not destroy, but you weaken these people is to have a party. Party. Like one of those fraternity parties. You know what? The wild ones. Lots of booze and lots of loose Moabite women. That will do it every time. Beloved, this promiscuity, sexual sins, is satanic trick 101. 101. When all fail, your sexual temptation. And this diabolical plan worked. Worked. First clue, stay away from do-it-yourself religion. Second clue, stay away from follow your feelings religion. The third clue that Jude gives us here, stay away from feeding your ego religion. And Jude gives all three examples, as I said, from the scripture, from the word of God. Story time again, okay? Another story. While the Israelites were still in the wilderness, they haven't gotten to the land of promise, which I talked about in the last message. They haven't got there. They're still in the wilderness. An obscure man by the name of Korah shows up. By the way, he may be obscure, but he actually was Moses' cousin. Did you know that? He was Moses' cousin. Read about it. So he was a Levite, but he had a sick ego. Sick ego. And he wanted to replace Moses as a leader. Probably, I'm very careful, okay? Probably, Korah was talented, he was intelligent, he was charismatic, and he was popular. He didn't think much of Moses' leadership. He felt that Moses' leadership is not worth a flip. that he really is not a good leader. But he thought that he himself would make a much better leader. He'll make a much better leader. Read about it in the book of Numbers chapter 16 when you go home, please. Well, you might be asking, well, Michael, how do you know that Korah was all these things you said? Because he had a very large following. Don't be misled by large followings. And you know what? This is a Yusuf thing. It's not going to find it in the Bible. I personally think probably he would have made a better leader. Probably. As I think there are lots of better leaders than I am. This is not false humility. It's the absolute conviction. A lot of people would exercise a better leadership than me. I know that. But there was just one tiny, teeny little problem. Have you thought about it? Just a little problem. God chose stuttering Moses, not brilliant Korah, to lead the people. And Korah's rebellion against Moses' leadership spelled dreadful disaster. Dreadful disaster. But think about this. What did Moses do? I mean, what would you do when you're falsely accused? Well, what did Moses do? I'll take him on. Let's go, Amano, Amano, let's go public about this. Now, in Numbers chapter 16, verse 30, it says, Moses went on his face before the Lord. I found through the years that the Lord's vengeance is far better administered than mine. Oh, it might be slower, but much better, much more effective. And what did God do? Listen carefully. Not only that, he opened the ground, and Korah and 240 others were swallowed in it. But additional 14,700 people of the Israelites were killed by a plague. Please listen to me. It's always better to wait upon the Lord. It's always better what?
2: Wait upon the Lord.
0: So I tell you as I conclude, please stay away from do-it-yourself religion. Stay away from trusting your feeling religion. Stay away from building your ego religion. For the God who sees all things will reward you publicly and generously.
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3: Thanks for joining me today on Mission Network News. I'm Ruth Kramer. As Iran attacks Kuwait, are the rumors about Iran's president resigning real? Then a training school for nurses continues in Uganda, where an Ebola virus outbreak is being closely monitored. The story coming your way in just a few moments. First, conflict with Iran continues, including recent Iranian strikes on a Kuwait airport that injured over 60 people and killed one. Iran called it retaliation for the latest U.S. airstrikes as the ceasefire grows increasingly fragile. At the same time, Edwin Abnes with Heart for Iran says reports about Iran's political leadership are difficult to verify.
4: Iran International reported that Iranian President Pezeshkian has sent his resignation to Mojtaba Khamenei, the supreme leader, but there is no way to verify this. It seems like there is an anonymous source sharing this information with Iran International, and we do not know who this source is. After that, a few Western media outlets also picked it up and repeated it. But as of now, no one has been able to independently verify it.
3: Yet, there's one encouraging development.
4: It seems like the internet is back on again. However, there is also severe restrictions for Iranian users. They need to use VPN to get into the outside world, but WhatsApp and Telegram and social media platform connections and messaging systems are picking up again, and we're receiving some contacts. And that is a good news.
3: Restored communication means believers can better share gospel hope with Iranians. Continue to pray for Christ's peace. Elsewhere, Hezbollah's conflict with Israel hit close to home this week for a ministry in Lebanon. On Monday, Israel ordered the residents of 7 villages in southern Lebanon to evacuate. Two of the villages are a mere 20-minute drive from Heart for Lebanon's Hope Center. Heart for Lebanon's Camille Melki says,
5: "We still can operate from our center. We still can reach out to people, but you could tell the fear that it can turn to become another battleground."
3: Peace talks brokered by the United States haven't fully collapsed yet. However, renewed fighting between Israel and Hezbollah and the threat of Israeli strikes on Beirut have thrown the talks off track.
5: If things keeps getting worse, Israel might push the evacuation line beyond the Zahrani River, which means then our center would become part of those areas that need to be completely evacuated.
3: Heart for Lebanon's summer outreach is on the line.
5: Instead of bringing the students to our center for our Summer of Hope ministry, we will take them to safer areas in southern Lebanon, places where they can play freely, where they don't hear those drones over them all the time or hear the airstrikes.
3: Pray that Lebanese believers can continue to share Christ in word and deed. And finally, Uganda is experiencing an active outbreak of Ebola. As of early June, there are at least 15 confirmed cases and one reported death. Brian Dennett with AMG International tells us,
6: "This is a very serious disease. This seems like a serious strain."
3: Officials have closed the border with the Democratic Republic of Congo as a precaution. But for now, daily life remains largely unchanged. At the same time, the outbreak has renewed attention on the ministry's medical outreach.
6: We have a nursing college with a capacity of about 400 nursing students.
3: The work fills a critical gap. Dennett says Uganda has one of the lowest nurse-to-patient ratios in the world.
6: We are training up medical professionals who are also called as medical missionaries. So they're learning not just to heal physical bodies, but also to heal people's souls.
3: The ministry's graduated several classes with hundreds of nurses already serving in the field.
6: You know, as this virus continues to evolve, having nurses and medical professionals right there in the field is so important.
3: As AMG International celebrates 30 years in Uganda, pray for its work in the country. Pray, too, for wisdom as officials work to contain the Ebola outbreak. 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I'm Ruth Kramer.
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8: what does it mean to be born again? It's more than just an expression. It's the requirement for becoming a Christian. Have you met that requirement? Today on Turning Point, Dr. David Jeremiah takes a closer look at the second birth as he continues his new series on the Holy Spirit. To help you know for sure if you've been born again, here's David with the conclusion of his message, Born of the Spirit.
9: You know, I used to hear people say being born again and realize they had no idea what they were talking about. That is not just a colloquial expression for a Christian. It's a description of what happens. We're born first physically, and then when we become Christians, the Bible says we are born again spiritually. Have you been born again? Or are you just one birth person? You can't go to heaven unless you're born twice. Someone put it this way, if you're born once, you die twice. If you're born twice, you only have to die once. And that's the truth. That's what the Bible teaches. If you are only born once, you will die physically and spiritually, which is to be separated from God. If you become a Christian, if you're born again, you may die physically someday, but you will never die spiritually, and you will be with God forever. That's the truth. That's what the Bible teaches. We'll have part two of Born of the Spirit in just a moment, but let me tell you first of all about this book that we are making available during the month. It is the background study of this whole subject on the Holy Spirit. The book is called The Holy Spirit You May Not Know. It's 250 pages, a hardback book that is the third in a series of books on the Trinity. We've done one on God, one on Jesus, and this is the third one on the Holy Spirit. And it is the resource for the month of June, which means when you send a gift of any size to Turning Point this month, all you have to do is just say, please send me the book on the Holy Spirit, and it'll be on its way before you know it. We hope you'll let us do that. It will be our great privilege, and I think you will be encouraged and uplifted and moved along in your walk with God because of this book, and we want you to have it. So please ask for your book when you send your gift today. Well, friends, here we go with part two of Born of the Spirit from John chapter 3, verses 1 through 8. Until the Holy Spirit comes to live within you because you have invited Christ to be your Savior, you haven't been born again. The good news about being born again is something I've reveled in often as I've thought about it. I'm going to give it to you. It's a little formula. It goes like this. If you are born twice, you only have to die once. But if you've only been born once, you got to die twice. You see, it works like this. If you've been born physically and spiritually, the only death you have to worry about is physical death. And you might even beat that rap if the rapture happens. But if you've only had one birthday, if you haven't been born again into the family of God, you not only have to die physically, but after you die physically, you will face the second death, which means eternal separation from God. That's spiritual death. That's what Scripture calls the second death. Physical death is the separation of the soul from the body. Spiritual death is the separation of the soul from God forever. You don't want to mess with the second death, I promise you. And the way you escape the second death is get born twice. The experience of the new birth, what are the effects of it? How does it happen? How can it be? That's the question Nicodemus had. He was trying to put it all together in physical terms, and it wasn't working for him. He said, can a man get back into his mother's womb and be born a second time? Let's hope not, for everyone's sake. Jesus, in essence, told Nicodemus that the new birth was a mystery. As I've pictured these two men talking on a flat-top roof out under the stars, it's easy to visualize a night breeze rustling the leaves of a nearby tree as Jesus spoke. And then Jesus said, Nicodemus, it's just like the wind. And he gestured to the trees. The wind blows where it wishes, and you hear the sound of it, but it cannot tell where it comes from and where it goes. So is everyone who is born of the Spirit. And there's a little play on words here because the word wind and the word spirit are the same Greek word, the word pneuma. We get the word pneumatic brakes from that word. What did Jesus mean when he said that the work of the Holy Spirit in the new birth is like the wind? Well, first of all, like the wind, the new birth is unseeable. You can't see the new birth. You cannot see the wind, and all you can see is what it does. Trees bend, leaves swirl, branches break. The Holy Spirit works in the same way. You cannot see him enter a heart, but you sure can see the results as guilt is replaced with joy and bitterness with forgiveness and fear with faith. It's like planting a seed. You cannot see the life inside, but soon green shoots are appearing and the new birth is invisible, yet it always shows up later on in the effects of it in the life of the person who experiences it. The new birth is also unpredictable. The wind is unpredictable. I know meteorologists can study radar and satellites, but how many of you have been in storms that were never predicted or places where storms were not predicted? We used to have a joke where I grew up where they would say, I just shoveled 4 inches of partly cloudy off of my driveway. You know, that's kind of how it is. We think we know how the weather works, but we don't know how the weather works. Meteorologists can study, but storms shift without warning, and the Spirit works in the same surprising way. I wish I could tell you all the different ways that I have observed people coming to Christ in the 50 or so years that I've been doing this. A woman pressing play on an old cassette tape, a driver driving a truck hearing a gospel broadcast, a teenager overhearing some friends talk. None of that comes from a textbook. But the Spirit is not limited by our methods. He moves where he wills. He reaches hearts we might never expect. The wind blows where it wishes, and the Spirit works in ways that continually surprise us. And if I had all your stories here, and how you came to Christ, there would be almost as many stories as there are people. God is not stereotyped. He works in all of us in a different way. He gets into our lives. He causes things to happen to us that make us stop and think. Maybe the things that have happened this week have brought you to church today. You never know. We read in the life of Joseph that sometimes people mean things for evil, but God means them for good. And maybe you're here because of the anguish in your soul over all the events of this past week. Listen to me. God will use anything to bring you to himself, and his methods are unpredictable. The new birth is unseeable, it's unpredictable, and it's unstoppable. Try holding up your hand and telling the wind to stop. It will not listen. You cannot stop it. In the same way, no one can stop the Holy Spirit. A person may say they want nothing to do with God, but one day they begin asking questions and feeling a pull toward Christ, and of course that is the Spirit at work. He has been called the Hound of Heaven, because his love never gives up and his pursuit never ends. Maybe you've been praying for someone in your family for a long time and you think there's no use to continue. Don't stop. The Hound of Heaven may be on his trail and you will find out about it later. So the new birth is unseeable, it's unpredictable, it's unstoppable, and then it's undeniable. Laws can guide people, schools can teach knowledge, and families can set rules. But none of these can change a heart. Only the Holy Spirit can take away sin and remove guilt and make someone new. That is why in prisons today you can find men and women who once lived violent and broken lives who are now reading scripture and singing hymns and sharing Christ with others. The world looks on in disbelief and asks, how can such change be possible? And the answer is clear. The Holy Spirit's been at work. And his power to transform lives is undeniable. So the experience of the new birth and the effects of it, what about the explanation of it? Jesus didn't try to explain the action of the Spirit much beyond that. So how would I explain him? Yet at the same time, I think there are some things we need to know about this new birth, truths that are important. This new birth is the result of two agents acting together. Listen to what Jesus said. He said, unless one is born of water and the Spirit, he cannot enter the kingdom of God. Just as in physical birth, it takes a man and a woman to have a child, in spiritual birth, it takes what the scripture calls water and the Spirit. Now, we know what the Holy Spirit is. That's the second agency on this list. As far as the second part of that verse, we don't have any doubt. The Bible says, listen to this, you are not in the flesh, but in the Spirit. If indeed the Spirit of God dwells in you, Now, if anyone does not have the Spirit of Christ, he is not his. I want to take just a moment of parentheses right here to correct the doctrine that keeps floating around all the time, and that is that you become a Christian when you accept Christ, but you have to wait for the second blessing to get the Holy Spirit. So I had people come up and ask me, do you have the Spirit? Well, let me give you the answer. The Bible says right here, if you don't have the Spirit, you're none of his. You cannot be a Christian and not have the Holy Spirit. When Jesus comes to live within your heart, the Holy Spirit comes to live within your heart. You're baptized by the Spirit into the body of Christ. So don't let anybody tell you you need something more. You have everything that you need. It's not that you need something more. The something more needs more of you. And it's not that you need the Holy Spirit because you're a Christian and haven't received him yet, because that is not possible. The Bible says if you do not have the Spirit, you are not his. Everybody get that? You may not need it now, but someday somebody's going to come to you and stick their finger in your face and tell you you're a second-class person because you don't have the Spirit. Don't forget what this verse is. Take it out and read it to them. It's pretty plain. It's not hard to understand. It isn't open for debate. It's what the Word of God says. You can't get saved without the Holy Spirit. You may think you're getting to Christ without the Holy Spirit, but even if you don't know what he's doing, he's working in your heart. It isn't difficult to understand that Jesus is talking here about the Holy Spirit. But then he says you have to be born of water. And some people say that means you have to be baptized, but that's not what this means. There's no evidence in the scripture whatsoever that baptism is a requirement for salvation. It's an act of obedience for those who have already been saved. So what does the word water mean? Let me help you with that. Psalm 119 and verse 9, how can a young man cleanse his way? By taking heed according to your word. Ephesians 5:25, Christ also loved the church and gave himself for her, that he might sanctify and cleanse her with the washing of water by the word. Now, having read those two verses, what do you think the water is? It's the word of God. The Bible says that in order to become a Christian, two agencies are involved, the Holy Spirit and the word. Now, how does that usually work? Someone has given you a scripture, or you've heard a scripture in church, and the Spirit of God begins to work on you, and he takes the scripture that you've heard and he dwells it into your heart, and you become convicted of your need and you become a Christian. The things that bring a person to Christ are the Word of God and the Holy Spirit. So, according to John, we were brought into existence spiritually by the Word of God. The water is the Word. So what Jesus said to Nicodemus was, Nicodemus, you can't be born unless you're born of the Spirit and of the Word. And it works like this. The Word of God is preached or read or heard, and the Spirit of God takes the Word of God and strikes fire in the heart of a person and they become a Christian. Somebody asked me once, why do you keep on preaching the Bible, Jeremiah? Well, don't you know any other book? Don't you get tired of preaching the same old book? Here's my answer. I'm hoping to live to be about 150, but even if I do, and only just be getting started in the Word of God. I'm continually awed and amazed at how God takes his word and uses it to bring people to faith in Jesus Christ. Someone said, what's your evangelism program at your church? Well, we try to encourage people, teach people, reach people, but we have a continual stream of people coming to Christ. And there's only one explanation for it. We have a steady diet of the Word of God. It is the Word of God that is continually bringing men and women to faith in Jesus Christ. If you don't use the Word of God to communicate spiritual truth, you take the Holy Spirit out of his environment. The only way the Holy Spirit can work in the heart of a person is if the Word of God is present. If you take the Holy Spirit out of his arena, then you've got nothing. But when the Word of God is preached and the Spirit of God uses that word to bring about conversion, he does so in the hearts of those who listen. I just keep preaching the Word of God. I'm never going to quit preaching the Word of God. In Nashville, Tennessee, a man came up to me and said, I'm a long-haul trucker, and I got saved listening to you on the radio. I started listening to you once when I was flipping the dial around, and then I started listening every day, and one day it just all made sense to me, and I pulled my rig at the rest stop and gave my heart to Jesus Christ. We get countless testimonies like that from all over the country. What brought this man to conviction? It's just the word of God. I couldn't do it. I never seen the guy before in my life. He didn't find the new birth through listening to David Jeremiah fill airtime on the radio. No, through the medium of radio, he heard the word of God and his life was transformed. If I told you all the experiences like that we've cataloged just from preaching the Bible, you would understand, as I understand, that most powerful thing I can ever do is just teach the word of God. God blesses his word. It's impossible for anybody to be saved without it. And you have to be born of the water and of the Spirit. The explanation of the new birth. Just a couple of more things. The examples of the new birth. I want you to take a moment and think about anybody you know who you would think would be the best candidate for least likely to become a Christian. You got any people you know like that? You work with them? Maybe they're your neighbors. Maybe you're in a class with them. That person is the least likely person to ever be saved that I've ever met in my life. Do you know what? God loves things like that. He loves to take that least likely person and shove it in your face. Let me give you an illustration. If you had asked that question of the believers in the early chapter of Acts, Saul of Tarsus would have made every list. In Acts 9, Dr. Luke, the author of the book of Acts, relates Christ's confrontation with this unlikely candidate for grace. Saul was a religious fanatic who thought he was gaining points with God by persecuting, jailing, and brutally exterminating Christians. It was his passion. He chased Christians down in Jerusalem, and he was willing to travel to distant cities to carry out his campaign of terror. But one day, on his way to Damascus to pursue yet another group of believers, he suddenly came face to face with the risen Christ, and he fell to the ground. He had a miraculous experience with Almighty God because the Spirit of God and the Word of God came together, and he was born again. He got up off his face, and after his blindness went away, you know the rest of the story. He became the greatest influence for the gospel of Jesus Christ who ever walked on this earth apart from Jesus Christ himself. How do you explain that? How do you explain the greatest enemy of Christianity becoming its greatest advocate and apologist? I think God has a sense of humor, don't you? He had a miraculous inside-out experience. He was born again spiritually, and through that new birth, his life was transformed. Yet this conversion seemed so remarkable and unbelievable to the disciples in Jerusalem that when they heard that he had been saved and wanted to join them, they didn't want anything to do with him because they didn't believe it. They couldn't believe that someone like Paul could have been changed so radically that they would be comfortable having him in their presence. And then there's Nicodemus. He first came to Jesus at night, full of questions. But later, in John 19, we find him in the daylight bringing a costly gift of spices to honor Jesus' body after the crucifixion. And Nicodemus, who at first came to Jesus by night, came also bringing a mixture of myrrh and aloes, about 100 pounds. Nicodemus moved from curiosity to courage, and I believe he became a Christian, that he had the new birth Jesus had explained to him. I could go through the New Testament, but I could also go through more recent history and tell you about the people I know. I might even put one of you on my list if I know your story. I wasn't running toward God, you might say. I was running away from him. For somehow the Spirit of God and the Word of God came together in my life and I found salvation. I was born into the family of God and my life has been totally changed. Ladies and gentlemen, only eternity will allow us enough time to hear all the stories. I'm sure that will occupy some of our conversations in heaven. Places where boys and girls all over the world have experienced regeneration through the new birth into God's family. I'm not talking about personal reformation. I'm not talking about cleaning up your act. I'm not talking about turning over a new leaf. I'm not talking about trying to do better. I'm not talking about going to some religious class or catechism or spiritual seminar. I'm talking about a grade A miracle. I'm talking about being born again into a new family, whether you are 14, 44, or 84. It still works, this gospel that we preach. It isn't completely different from physical birth. The baby doesn't conceive itself. It is accomplished through the mother and the father. The baby doesn't birth itself. It is done through the mother's labor. And though there is a process that leads up to the birth, there is a moment in time, and I noticed at the hospitals how they write down the exact time. And when you get the paper, the birth certificate, the exact time is on there. And they think it is very important to note the day and the time. We don't have any problem understanding that physical birth begins at a point in time. There's a process leading up to it, but there's a point in

0: family, gone to church most of your life, and you think because of that you're a Christian, you're wrong. The Bible says you don't get to be a Christian by being born in a good family. God doesn't have any grandchildren. He only has children. So if you're not born again, you need to get born again. Maybe you can say, Pastor Jeremiah, I never heard anything like this before. Well, that's good. That's why you came to church. That's why God brought you here today. If you can't remember or if you aren't sure, that's all right too. You can take care of it today. Let me tell you about something that happened to me. I grew up in a pastor's home, and my father preached sort of like I do, maybe a little more vigorously and evangelistically. He gave an invitation, and when my father would give an invitation as a young boy, I'd be sitting with my mother, and I could see how happy it made him when people came forward, and I kept asking my mother, can I go? So when I was little, I went. I didn't know what I was doing. I just went through it. I think that happened to me a couple other times, and I hear people say that all the time. What do you do when your children are so small they want to make a decision? Those are sometimes called pre-conversion experiences. Don't ever discourage that. For me, I didn't understand it. I was baptized as a child, but I didn't understand it, and I was baptized again. So I am a twice baptized Baptist preacher. But I would never go back and do it any other way. I don't care what you think or what others think. If you're not sure, you should get sure. Have you had a spiritual birthday? Has there been a time in your life when you prayed and asked Jesus Christ to become your Savior? If you haven't done that, you need to do it. You need to take note of it, write it in the front of your Bible, and record your spiritual birthday. Because if you've only been born once, you got to die twice. I want you to have two birthdays. And then all will happen is if you don't see the rapture, you'll die someday, but you won't die the second time. You'll go to be with the Lord in this place called heaven. Ladies and gentlemen, it's a good day for a birthday. It's a good day for a birthday. Have you been born again? That's the question. If not, you can be born again today because you become born when you ask Christ into your life. When he comes to live within your heart, you become a Christian. The Bible says that is to be born anew, born again. All you have to do is bow your heart before God and ask him to forgive your sin. Tell him that you're sorry for your sin and you want to live for him. Ask him to come into your heart through his son, Jesus Christ. Declare that you believe that Jesus is the Son of the living God and that he died on the cross, was buried in the grave, and came forth victorious over the grave after 3 days. Invite that person, that Jesus, into your heart. He will change you from the inside out. You will never be the same. Let us know about it. We'll be happy to encourage you any way possible. And we'll see you again tomorrow, right here on this good station.
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3: Today shows a high of 82 degrees with a low of 69 degrees and a 70% chance of thunderstorms.
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1: If we confess our sins, He will forgive us our sins and purify us from all unrighteousness. 1 John chapter 1, verse 9.
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1: If you've ever heard the expression, albatross around my neck, a phrase referring to a tiresome burden, you've heard an allusion to English poet Samuel Coleridge's famous poem, Rime of the Ancient Mariner. In the poem, a sailor shoots and kills a harmless, friendly albatross. The crew believes the mariner's cruel deed curses their voyage and forces him to wear the dead bird around his neck as punishment. Are there regrets in your life that feel like a heavy weight around your neck? All of us have moments we do anything to take back. It can feel like we're cursed to carry the weight of our guilt and regret forever. Yet God's grace can free our hearts from even the most painful regret. We all have sin, but when we honestly confess our burdens to God, we're promised He will forgive us our sins and purify us from all unrighteousness. As His grace rushes in, His light and love can flow through us, freeing us to love those around us. In Coleridge's new poem, the tormented mariner also eventually experiences this grace. When love for God's creation rushes into his heart and compels him to pray, the albatross falls off his neck, vanishing forever, like lead into the sea. Today's encouragement was provided by Our Daily Bread Ministries.
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Well, good morning. Welcome back to the Cajun Crooner Cafe. I'm Greg Sullivan here on Sound Radio. Glad you're here with us. Little glitch there this morning. I'm sorry about that. Thank you so much for joining us this morning. We're here on 89.7, 91.5 Sound Radio. And we're going to open up this morning with my buddy Chris Golden.

Mr. Chris Golden right there. What a great song to start this morning. Thank you, Lord, for this day. You know, when we get up every morning, it's a miracle. We take our first breath. It's a miracle. God has blessed us with another day, and we should thank him for that. Thank you for joining us this morning in the Cajun Crooner Cafe. I'm Greg Sullivan here on 89.7, 91.5 Sound Radio, getting out sound doctrine, getting out God's word. And appreciate you joining us here on this Thursday morning, June the 4th. It's 55 degrees outside. A little cool for June the 4th down here, but I like that. And it's going to get hot. So get prepared for a hot day and probably a rainy day. But we're going to sit back. We're going to enjoy some great songs this morning, like this one by Wilburn and Wilburn, the Hallelujah Homecoming.

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Says Jesus Built a Bridge. And before that, we heard Join the Storm by the Diplomats and Hallelujah Homecoming, Wilburn and Wilburn. Glad you joined us this morning here on 89.7, 91.5 Sound Radio. You are in the Cajun Crooner Cafe with Greg Sullivan, the Cajun Crooner, this morning. And going to be heading out, be in prayer for us, going to be heading out tomorrow afternoon. My daughter and I, Kaylee, we're headed to Boaz, Alabama. Looking forward to the fourth annual There's Hope Special Needs singing and weekend there. And we're going to have a great time with my friend Billy Walker, the Journeys, Clear Vision, the Pilot family. Miss Vonda Armstrong is going to be our MC for Saturday night. This is going to start at 5:30 at the Sand Mountain Cowboy Church there in Boaz, Alabama. And these guys are going to be our featured artists. Here's their brand new song, The Down East Boys. This is a great one. Preach Jesus.

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never be another one like her. That's Happy Goodman's right there. Vestal taking that up on the end. Meet Me Over on the Other Side. Before that, my great friends, Phillips and Banks, Heaven in Your Heart. What a beautiful song. Caleb does a great job on that. Love that song. They got a lot of great songs, but that's my favorite that they do. And then by the Tribute Quartet we heard before that. Folks, you're in the Cajun Crooner Cafe with Greg Sullivan, the Cajun Crooner, here on 89.7, 91.5 Sound Radio. And we appreciate our underwriters, Benny's Pressure Washing. 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Little housekeeping for our folks that listen to WPAE. We are excited today. We've been waiting for this for years. We have all kind of internet issues up at the tower in Centerville, and it's due to the internet. But today we're getting fiber installed, so we're excited about that. It's going to take care of all the issues that we've been having. But we're going to be down for a little bit today. The WPAE will be down. Not sure quite what time and how long it will take, but the engineers with AT&T are out there going to put the fiber in, and we appreciate that and glad to make progress there. And speaking of progress, we're moving right along with our fundraising for our move. We have secured a place in Walker, Louisiana, where we're going to move Sound Radio. We're at the studios. We're excited about that. We're raising money to do that right now. We have raised some money. 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And that's how you can get involved as well. Let's keep moving on with the music. Here's my friends from Hattiesburg, Mississippi, Answered Prayer with a song, On the Other Side.

great song right there by Phillips Craig and Dean, and that's for my buddy Brother Mike Stankovic, who is on this morning. Appreciate Brother Mike listening this morning, and appreciate all his encouragement and his prayers. And before that, we heard my buddy Donnie Marr. He didn't let me stay there. Donnie's going to be with us this coming weekend there in Boaz, Alabama, with Clear Vision, his group. And I hate that I'm leaving town, but these guys, my friends, the Bible Tones are going to be down at Grays Creek Baptist Church. This is going to be, this is going to be on Friday night, June the 5th, 7 p.m. Brother Derek Wall welcomes everyone down. Grays Creek's located at Grays Creek Baptist Church, located at 21039 LA 16, Denham Springs, Louisiana. The Bible Tones. Go down and support the Bible Tones. The guys are great. Appreciate Jack and all the guys. And they would sure appreciate seeing you. Here's their song that's out the radio right now. Great song, Sound the

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1: Would you welcome Eldridge Fox, ladies and gentlemen, Foxhead. Thank you very much.

Yes, sir. We got the goal right there. Behold, the master cometh, the Kingsman. Before the top of the hour, we heard the Kingsman. I'm ready to go. The Kingsman double play right there. And before that, Jesus is the Man for the Hour by the Oak Ridge Boys. It's Greg Sullivan, the Cajun Crooner, here in the Cajun Crooner Cafe, 89.7, 91.5 Sound Radio. Glad you've joined us this morning. Behold, the master cometh. I love that song. My first gospel song concert that I ever went to with my mom and dad, I was about 15 years old, and the Kingsmen had come to a church south of our house, and it was amazing. It was the lineup was Little Ernie Phillips and the General Giant and Big Jim Hamill, Radine Reese and Wayne Maynard, Anthony Berger on the piano. They had the band, and all of a sudden, Mr. Eldridge Fox climbed up on that stage from the audience and sung this song, Behold the Master Cometh. And Brother Mike, I was hooked. Let me tell you, brother, I love this music. I love singing for the Lord. I love traveling and telling people about our Savior's wonderful love and how He has the answer for any problem that you have. He doesn't come to our lives with suggestions. He comes with the answers, and I'm so thankful for that. Here's my great friends, the Lefevre Quartet, with My Feet Touch the Streets of Gold.

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Beautiful song right there from Brother Mike Vaughn. Somebody's Praying. Before that, you heard my current radio release, Spread the News. Speaking of Brother Mike, excuse me, this upcoming Friday night, actually tomorrow night, at, let's see, the Good News Fellowship Church. 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This is a free concert. This is their first Friday of the month concert they've been having. Appreciate Brother Mike and Miss Barbara for keeping this going for so many years. 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Brother Mike will be singing as well. Good News Fellowship Church is located at 13101 Highway 442 West, Tickfall, Louisiana. 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Here's the Phillips family. Faith wins.

Hey, that's Ricky Atkins and Compassion with Who's at the Door. Thank y'all so much for joining us this morning here in the Cajun Crooner Cafe on 89.7, 91.5 Sound Radio. It's been great to get back in the chair this week. Hope you have a great weekend. Come back with us next Tuesday, 6 a.m. Once again, we're playing some great music, the best music this side of heaven here on Sound Radio. Here's Master's Voice. Y'all have a wonderful day. God bless.

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1: This is Ann Graham Lotz with Daily Light for Daily Living. I hate sin. It's the single most discouraging, defeating, depressing fact in my life. Even though I've been to the cross and received forgiveness for all my sin, I still sin. I don't want to, I try not to, but I still sin. But I can look forward with hope. Romans 8:29 says, "For those God foreknew, he also predestined to be conformed to the likeness, the image, of his Son." One day, all of my sin, my sinful tendencies, my sinful thoughts and actions, sinful words and feelings, all my sins are going to fall away like a smelly garment that drops off and is discarded. What will be left will be the character of Christ, and I will be like Jesus. Listen to me. Once you receive Jesus Christ by faith as your Savior and Lord, God has predestined you to be like Him. This is Ann Graham Lotz.

0: Jesus performed multiple signs and miracles to substantiate his identity, his purpose, and his power. Many of his listeners were convinced, but religious leaders only became angrier and more frustrated. What about you? What do you believe? Today on Truth for Life, Alistair Begg reviews the evidence and the responses.
1: I invite you to turn to the 12th chapter of the Gospel of John and to follow along as I read just a brief section from verse 20 to verse 26. John chapter 12 and verse 20. Now, among those who went up to worship at the feast were some Greeks. So these came to Philip, who was from Bethsaida in Galilee, and asked him, "Sir, we wish to see Jesus." Philip went and told Andrew. Andrew and Philip went and told Jesus. And Jesus answered them, "The hour has come for the Son of Man to be glorified. Truly, truly, I say to you, unless a grain of wheat falls into the earth and dies, it remains alone. But if it dies, it bears much fruit. Whoever loves his life loses it, and whoever hates his life in this world will keep it for eternal life. If anyone serves me, he must follow me, and where I am, there will my servant be also. If anyone serves me, the Father will honor him." Amen. We thank you, Father, that you have left to us your word, that when your word is proclaimed, your voice is heard, that you are the God who speaks in such a way that even the dead, hearing your voice, may come to life. Accomplish, Lord, your purposes in our study this morning and this evening, we ask, for Jesus' sake. Amen. Well, you would have picked out our truly, truly there in verse 24. For those of you who are visiting, we started some time ago, I think, and we have been working our way through the Gospel of John considering these. Verse 24, "Truly, truly, I say to you, unless a grain of wheat falls into the earth and dies, it remains alone, but if it dies, it bears much fruit." And what Jesus is making clear here in this illustration is that his death is the basis, is the source of spiritual life to the world. That by his death, he brings life to the world. Now, in coming to each of these texts, we have been fairly repetitive in saying to one another, it is very important that we understand each of these in light of the wider perspective of the entirety of the Gospel of John. And we know that the stated purpose of John in writing this gospel is not an academic purpose, but it is an evangelistic purpose. And we know that from what he says in the 31st verse of chapter 20, quotes, "Jesus did many other miraculous signs in the presence of his disciples, which are not recorded in this book. But these are written that you might believe that Jesus is the Christ, the Son of God, and that by believing you may have life in his name." Now, each of the gospel writers, the synoptic writers, Matthew, Mark, and Luke, and John, have an express purpose in the way in which they unfold the material. And what John has provided for us is a highly concentrated perspective on the work of Jesus. And he has marshaled, if you like, under the direction of the Holy Spirit, the material that he provides for us in such a way that he presents these signs. Not every sign, but approximately seven of these signs. He presents them, if you like, as evidence concerning the identity of Jesus, the purpose of Jesus, and the power of Jesus. These signs, this evidence, is to provide a basis for the response of faith, and the response of faith is then, in turn, to be seen by discovering life in his name. And so it's important that we keep this in mind, not only as we're listening to the Bible being taught, but as we're sharing the Bible with others, as we're telling other people, as I hope we are when we have occasion to meet them, about Jesus. Because I find that people are very, very quick to say, often in rebuttal, that they're not prepared to take a leap into the dark. They understand perhaps the forcefulness or the enthusiasm that we may share with them, but we're not going to take a leap into the dark. And part of the privilege that is entrusted to us is to say, no, nobody wants you to take a leap into the dark. In fact, what the Bible is asking us to do is to step out of the darkness and into the light of life. Jesus says, I am the light of the world. He that follows me will not walk in darkness. So it's not leaping into the dark, it is stepping out of the dark into the embrace of Jesus. Now, what we've also said is that we need to consider each of these statements, not only within the framework of John's express purpose for his gospel, but also in light of the setting, the place in which we find it. It's important for us perhaps also to recognize, and you'll see this just by reading yourself, that this chapter, this 12th chapter of John, contains for us the last words and acts of Jesus that are conveyed in the public arena. This is John's final recording of what Jesus was doing and saying out, if you like, in the thoroughfares of life. When you turn from 12 into 13, then you find that he is now with his disciples. You then have the upper room discourse where he is preparing his disciples for the fact that I'm going away, don't let your hearts be troubled, I'm going away, and so on. And then he prays in chapter 17, and then in chapter 18, we then come to the events of the Passion. Now, given that it is Jesus' closing public statements, if you like, as recorded by John, I think it's worth just noticing in verse 44 that Jesus is crying out to the world that he has come to. And what does he cry out in verse 44? Whoever believes in me, he says, believes not in me, but in him who sent me. And whoever sees me, sees him who sent me. I've come into the world as light, so that whoever believes in me may not remain in darkness. So that what Jesus has come to do, as he steps out into the thoroughfare of life, as he approaches the closing stages of this, no surprise, he is still saying the same thing. And sometimes when you say that we as pastors keep saying the same thing over and over again, there is good precedent for that, because that's exactly what Jesus is doing. Now, I gathered my thoughts. I sat for a long time staring. I usually do. But I finally wrote down four words to help me. If they help you, then that's fine. If not, it just gives me a framework. First word is frustration. The second word is investigation. The third word is explanation. And the fourth word is application. But you don't need to worry about anything other than frustration. Not that you're going to be frustrated by this, although there is a possibility that you will be. Because what I found myself doing was going back through the Gospel of John to understand just why it is that here in chapter 12, you will find that the crowd is going out to meet Jesus. This is verse 18. This, incidentally, is why it's important for you to have your Bible. The reason why the crowd went out to meet him was that they heard he had done this sign. That is the sign of the raising of Lazarus, an unmistakable sign. And so the Pharisees said to one another, this is going nowhere. You see that you are gaining nothing. Look, the whole world has gone after him. We've been trying to shut this down for ages, and look at where we are. The world, the voice of the evil one, from the very beginning, seeking to disband that which God has put in place. Now, it's something of a paper chase, and I invite you to follow my little chase under the heading of frustration on the part of the Jews. Remember, he came to his own. His own did not receive him. Not only did they not receive him, but they opposed him. And they were actually filled with animosity towards him. Now, for example, in chapter 5, if you remember, we studied in part the healing of the invalid at the pool. That's chapter 5. The reaction to that on the part of the religious establishment was not solid. Verse 10 of chapter 5, now that day when the man was healed was the Sabbath. So the Jews said to the man who had been healed, we rejoice with you that after being an invalid for 38 years, you are now up and about. Now, if you don't have a Bible, you don't know whether they said that or not. If you have a Bible, you know they never said anything of the kind. They said, it is the Sabbath, and it's not lawful for you to take up your bed. In verse 16, the man, of course, had gone away and told the people what was going on. Verse 16, and this is why the Jews were persecuting Jesus, because he was doing these things on the Sabbath. And he says to them, well, you should just know that my Father works on the Sabbath. He makes the wind blow. He makes the sun rise. He puts the moon in its place. The oceans are under his control. And I, too, am working. Well, that frustrated them even further. Verse 18, this was why the Jews were seeking all the more to kill him, because not only was he breaking the Sabbath, but he was even calling God his own Father, making himself equal with God. Now, remember what John's purpose is? I've provided these things in order that you might believe that Jesus is the Christ, and that by believing you might have life in his name. And they hear this, and they say, no, we want nothing to do with that at all. We can move from 5 into chapter 7, where we have the record of Jesus at the Feast of the Booths. And on that occasion, we're told by John, there was a tremendous amount of muttering that was going on there in verse 12. And there was much muttering about Jesus among the people. While some said he's a good man, others said, no, he's leading the people astray. Yet, for fear of the Jews, no one spoke openly of him. And in fact, what they were seeking to do was arrest him. You can see that in verse 30. So they were seeking to arrest him, but no one laid a hand on him because his hour had not yet come. We'll come back to that later. Yet many of the people believed in him. They said, when the Christ appears, will he do more signs than this man has done? And the Pharisees heard the crowd muttering these things about him, and the chief priests and the Pharisees sent officers to arrest him. As you read on in the chapter, you find that there was a division among the people. When they heard these words, some of the people said, verse 40, this really is the prophet. Others said, this is the Christ. Some said, is the Christ to come from Galilee? It's interesting. It's the kind of thing you would have in a conversation, perhaps as you're sitting waiting for an aeroplane and somebody starts the conversation and they say the very same thing. Well, you know, I've given some thought to Jesus. I'm from a Muslim background. I actually believe that he was a prophet. And somebody says, well, he wasn't simply a prophet. He was actually the Messiah of God. Oh, says my Muslim friend, but I don't believe that. And then we have to say, well, who's right here? Is he simply a prophet, or is he the actual incarnate Son of God? This is the Christ. But some said, is the Christ to come from Galilee? And then they have a big interchange about that. It's quite wonderful, actually. And then in verse 45, then the officers then came to the chief priests, who said to him, why did you not bring him? Because remember, they sent the officers to get Jesus. We're going to have to close him down. And the officers come back. And they don't have Jesus. Why didn't you bring Jesus? Well, they said, nobody ever spoke like this man. And the Pharisees said, oh no, you're not telling me that you've swallowed this now as well. You guys, you're the officers. You're supposed to be taking care of this. Have you been deceived by him? Isn't that what some of our unbelieving friends say? You've just been deceived. You've swallowed a bill of goods. Have been deceived? Have any of the authorities of the Pharisees believed in him? What they're saying is this, you don't see any of us believing in Jesus. But the crowd the ignorant crowd, the people that don't know the law, they're accursed. What a level of frustration, you see, when an individual wrestling with who Jesus is and what he's done decides again and again to have nothing to do with him. That might be where you are today, I don't know. Chapter 8, I told you it's a paper chase. Chapter 8 and verse 39. Jesus has told them that the truth is going to set you free. And you can read that on your own for homework. Eventually, it hits the point in verse 58. Jesus said to them, "Truly, truly, I say to you, before Abraham was, I am." Well, that did it. That was clarity, wasn't it? And that pushes them over the edge. And so they picked up stones to throw at him. But Jesus hid himself and went out of the temple. How amazingly frustrating. Chapter 9 is fantastic, isn't it? You remember the man born blind. What a predicament this is for them, because the man can see, and they can see that the man can see. But they don't want to believe why it is that the man can see. The person says, you know, in fact, thinking of Wesley. Wesley was a vicar who had a problem with booze and a horrible bad temper while he was a vicar, because he was an unconverted minister. It was only when his heart was strangely warmed and he discovered the reality of who Jesus is that he discovered abstinence, as it turns out, and he began to get his temper by the power of the Holy Spirit under his control. But when he and his brother came to their mother and said, "We just actually have discovered who Jesus is," their mother said, "Oh, no, no, you've known who Jesus is for a long time. You're a minister, for goodness sake." They were unconverted ministers, offering the bread of life to people, having never eaten the bread themselves. And these individuals, who are the ones who should be declaring the work of the prophets and the fulfillment of their purposes, they are dumbfounded by the fact that this man who was born blind can now see. And once again, notice how gracious they are to him. Verse 32, "Never since the world began has it been heard that anyone opened the eyes of a man born blind. If this man were not from God, he could do nothing." This is the blind man speaking. "They answered him, 'You were born in utter sin, and you're going to teach us?' And they threw him out on the street." In chapter 10, you will remember, in response to the fact that Jesus declares himself to be the good shepherd, once again, instead of deciding to follow him, verse 31, they picked up stones again to stone him. And Jesus appeals to them. Logic. The Jews said to him, "It is not for a good work that we're going to stone you, but for blasphemy, because you, being a man, make yourself God." And Jesus actually points out to them, "If I'm not doing the works of my Father, then do not believe me. But if I do them, even though you do not believe me, believe the signs, believe the works, that you may know and understand that the Father is in me and I am in the Father." And again, they sought to arrest him. You see, the Jews who are opposing him are right to conclude that Jesus is claiming deity. That's their problem. They realize that he's actually declaring himself to be the Messiah. And they're right to recognize that claim. What they're wrong about is then assigning to him blasphemy. Because the irony actually is, they are the true blasphemers. They are within touching distance of the Messiah. They are the ones who have been present to see his miracles, to hear his words. And he is speaking clearly to them. He's compelling, if you like, them to think logically about things. Forget this idea that the way you become a Christian is you disengage your brain and put it under the seat and try and feel your way into something. No, not for a moment. And so we're told that he escaped. And he escaped from their hands, verse 39. He didn't escape to avoid pain, but he escaped to fulfill his purpose. Which brings us to chapter 11. Chapter 11, what a shame that there is no truly, truly in chapter 11. This is such a disappointment to me because I wanted to do chapter 11. But you know what has happened. And you know that in the interchange that takes place between Jesus and Martha and Mary, the striking question that falls right in the middle of it all, and it is a question for the ages, isn't it? Where Jesus, having said, I am the resurrection and the life, whoever believes in me, even though he die, yet shall he live, and to everyone who lives and believes in me shall never die. And then here's the question, do you believe this? Do you believe this? He's not asking, do you believe in religion? He's not asking anything other than, do you believe this? Coming to a belief, which in John's terminology involves personally committing oneself to Jesus as Son of God, Savior, Lord, Lamb of God, and King.
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0: through nearly 2,000 radio stations. In fact, we recently received a letter from a listener who wrote and said, "Under God's guidance, I started listening while I was in prison, and even though it was my own doing to be there, God knew that imprisonment was just what I needed to take him seriously. I've been out for 10 years now, and I'm living the life God had in mind for me. I just want to say thank you for being direct and unapologetic in your teaching. 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
2: God is ultimately doing good for me. He's ultimately doing good for our family, but I'm seeing it through the lens of, this is hard, this is uncomfortable, I don't like this, I don't want to go in this direction. Yeah. So I'm fighting it, I'm pouting about it, I'm having a bad attitude. God is saying, if you'll just shift your attitude, this will be so much more pleasant for you, so much more pleasant for your family. And it was just kind of a aha moment for me.
3: That's Kristen Rusch describing a very common challenge that many moms face, especially in those early years of parenting. Now, maybe you're experiencing something like that right now, or you know a mom who's struggling. If so, stick with us for today's Focus on the Family with Jim Daly. We have a lot of encouragement from women who've been there and done that. And I'm John Fuller, and we're glad you've joined us.
1: John, we had a great conversation last time with our panel of moms, Kristen Rusch, Ashley Duran, and our colleague, Dr. Jenny Coffey, who's a member of our counseling team. We covered a lot of ground, the chaos of motherhood, child meltdowns, the illusion of control, and how perfect families, perfect kids, and perfect moms are all impossible. It was really good stuff, and if you missed last time, get the download or watch it on YouTube or get the Focus on the Family app so you can review the great content anytime you like.
3: And the basis for the conversation last time and today is a wonderful book written by Kristen and Ashley called Mothering on Empty: How Moms Like You Found God's Joy. And with that, here's how we began part two of our conversation on today's Focus on the Family with Jim Daly.
1: You know, one of the statistics that shocked me was the amount of depression in moms of newborns and infants. It's like anywhere from 50 to 80%. Mm-hmm. That is shocking to me. I didn't realize it was that steep. Jenny, what's happening?
4: Mm-hmm. I think it's probably lack of community. I mean, I was even talking to my husband last night about just how different stages, and it really doesn't, I don't know if it gets easier through parenting. I will say, like, I have more acquaintances through like my kids' sports, like, right. Oh, I see these parents all the time, they're familiar, they're comfortable, but like deep friendships are just really hard no matter what stage you're in. And so the number is surprising, but I think for a lot of people, they just kind of chug along and assume that it's normal.
1: Yeah. Ashley, I would think, especially for the new mom, your firstborn, that is a big transition socially. Because you've got, you know, you're doing probably a lot of outings with other couples that don't have kids. It's your network, and then you have a child, and it, socially, it's very different. It could be isolating.
5: Yeah,
1: because your friends just keep doing what they're going to do, and you know, you really don't fit in with an infant.
5: Right. Absolutely, and like I said, for me, our son was colicky, and so we felt like we couldn't go out anywhere because he was crying all the time, and it was just like we were taking turns outside the restaurant holding the crying baby while the other one was in with the other people. And so, yeah, it definitely was kind of an adjustment and a bit isolating at first, until we realized that it's okay for your baby to cry in public, and a lot of other parents understand, and that your real friends will be there for you, no matter if they're going through a different stage of life or not.
1: It sounds like the big issue there is just relax.
5: Yes.
1: It's just a phase.
5: Yeah, you don't have to worry
1: don't
5: so
1: get
5: much.
1: Emotionally worked up that it'll never be better.
5: Right, it does get better.
1: it's again, those social structures need to reconnect, and you'll find other new moms, especially again, hopefully through church.
5: Yes, I think joining a mom's group was a game changer for me to hear other moms say, oh yeah, my baby does the same thing, or I didn't sleep for a certain period of time, and to see that they survived that and that they were thriving.
1: Yeah, Moms of Preschoolers is a great organization.
5: It was great for me.
1: Kristen, did you find that difficult, that isolation?
6: I did, and I don't know what gave me this expectation, but I thought
2: I could just carry on with normal life after having a newborn.
1: Yeah.
2: And so
1: leave them in the baby chair.
2: Yeah.
1: I'm going out for dinner.
2: Exactly. Just strap them on and keep going. And nothing would change and everything would be the same. And again, I had to shift my expectations when that didn't happen. It's like, okay, is it something wrong with me? Am I doing this wrong? Or is this just how motherhood is? And so I think I had a very romanticized view of motherhood, and it's going to be all sunshine and rainbows, and I'm going to cuddle with my baby all the time, and they're going to wake up smiling, and you know, so when it doesn't go like that, it's kind of a shock. And so I think, going back to your question about depression, I think there could be several things going on. Either the romanticized view that's realized to not be accurate can be really hard to come to terms with, and also just really feeling like you're failing a lot of the time gets demoralizing. Mm-hmm. Like, man, can I ever get this right? Mm-hmm. And moms are just faced with that day after day after day, and they don't have those networks to be able to voice it to other people or to connect with other moms and be like, oh yeah, I also feel that way. And so you're just down on yourself constantly, and that builds over time, I think.
1: Ashley, let me ask you, describe why rest for moms is so important, and how can moms prioritize rest? Do you know my schedule?
5: Right.
1: Just to voice it.
5: It does feel like you can't rest. It feels like you need to take care of everyone else around you.
1: There's always more to-dos than done.
5: Mm-hmm. Yes, and when you have a baby that just needs to be fed every 2 hours or wants to only sleep when you're holding them, it can just feel like you can't take a break. But when you don't take a break and when you don't sleep, your mental health goes downhill quick and you're not able to effectively love your family as well as you can otherwise. I remember a season where I hadn't been sleeping because my baby was awake all night, and I read the verse that says, "Come to me, you who are weary and heavy laden, and I will give you rest."
1: And every mom said, amen.
5: Yes,
4: I'm weary.
5: And I realized that not only was I physically tired, I was spiritually and emotionally tired. I hadn't been taking a rest for my soul and spending time with the Lord, and that it was okay to ask somebody for help, to say, I really need a rest, and I need you to come sit with my baby for an hour or 2 hours, and it's okay to go get your hair done, get your nails done, spend a time reading the Bible, or take a nap, or whatever you need.
1: You know what's interesting with that? It strikes me again, Jean and I did foster care, and in foster care you do training, and then they encourage respite families.
4: Right.
1: Respite, you know, I had to say, okay, what's a respite family? For those that don't realize this, these are families that will come around a foster parent and help them by doing a chore, taking the kids for a weekend so the foster family can have a break. And I kept thinking, man, every family needs respite families, right? Back to your point, especially new moms. And that's where that friendship group, again, or family, if you guys can structure it that way to even work it out where grandparents can take the little ones for a weekend to give you and your husband a 24-hour break, a 48-hour break, if that's doable, that's a good thing to do. Mm-hmm. A little space, a little connection time, a little rest for you. Ashley, let me ask you, you had a difficult first pregnancy.
5: I did,
1: and in that context, describe what you went through and then help us understand kind of how that led into a faith struggle for you. What was the difficulty?
5: Well, I had I don't know if you're familiar with hypermesis gravidarum. It's where you're throwing up all the time.
1: Through the whole nine months. So it's like the first trimester.
5: Yes. Most people are better through after the first trimester, but I was throwing up 9 times a day or more for 9 months. I had to get fluids at the ER, and it was rough. I mean, driving in the car, I had to pull over and throw up in random yards. And
1: That's you.
5: Yeah.
1: No. Okay. No.
5: That's why I moved away.
1: That's terrible. I'm sorry. But, I mean, that's a hard way to experience a pregnancy.
5: It was
1: unusual.
5: It was. It was very hard. I was just so sick. And then when I felt like, you know, as soon as I have the baby, it'll be better. But then I had a really traumatic birth. There was an unplanned C-section, and the pain medication, the epidural, didn't work. And so I felt the C-section operation.
1: Ooh.
5: I passed out. I had allergic reaction to the medications afterwards. And
1: so you were ready to roll as a new mom.
5: It was really, really hard. And then when we left the hospital, my baby had colic and he cried all the time. He was awake all night for
1: this poor
5: every,
1: guy.
5: Every night for the first probably year of life. And I really wrestled with God on why. Why do some people have like the easiest pregnancies and they have home births with no medication and their babies are happy and smiling? And then this was my story. And I just kept saying, why, God? Why? I don't see any lesson that you're supposed to be teaching me here. Because, you know, you always look for the lesson. But I felt like God was telling me, you don't need to know why. You just need to be faithful to me and trust me. And the fact that it was such a hard pregnancy and birth has made mothering my son so powerful and makes it worth so much because it cost me so much to get there. Yeah. And so if anything, I can be thankful for that and that God has allowed, he preserved my life through that birth and allowed me the opportunity to be a mother and just to be grateful for that. And sometimes I realize that sometimes God just gives us harder assignments than he gives other people. And we can't compare to the people who seem to have it better. All we can do is just say, yes, Lord, I'm willing and I will trust you even though I may not understand it.
1: Sounds like Paul, be content in all things.
3: Right. Yeah. I remember Dina, my wife, sometimes looking at me saying, it shouldn't be this hard. I've wanted to be a mom all these years. It shouldn't be this hard.
1: Now, you had to have the golden answer as the husband.
3: The golden answer is to not answer the question.
1: Yeah, that's exactly right.
3: Obviously, some fun today with our panel of moms on Focus on the Family with Jim Daly. And I'm trusting that you're finding some fun in your motherhood journey as we have this conversation. That's why we're here, and that's why we recommend you get a copy of the book written by our guests, Ashley and Kristen, called Mothering on Empty, How Moms Like You Found God's Joy. 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
1: Kristen, I want to ask you this because you were a business owner before being a mom, and you had to make that decision. Jean was in biochemistry and teaching labs at a university when we got pregnant with Trent. So for so many young women today, that becomes such a struggle because they don't know the value of each. And man, do we as a culture put value on working outside the home, kind of neglecting the beauty, everything you said at the beginning, John, just how amazing motherhood is and the contribution it makes to the culture. I mean, you're thinking it's just your family, but think if we had healthier children growing up, what that next generation would look like, capable young people that aren't depressed, that don't have anxiety, because more parents were willing to be in the home at the time of being little. But describe that battle that you had and your decision to stay at home.
6: Yeah, it was a battle. I wrestled a lot because I had all these different voices. You know, I had my own desires of wanting to apply my passions and my giftings and the things I had learned in school. I love working for myself, you know, being self-employed and being able to have the gratification of growing a business and seeing the fruit of your labor. Mm-hmm. Like, it's really rewarding. And so to set that aside is really difficult. But then you have this life, this eternal being that you're pouring into too, and you want to soak up every moment and you want to be present. And then you have social voices too. Like, I just kind of felt the pressure to be mom plus. Like, you need to be a mom, but you also need to be furthering your education, or you need to be a mom and you need to be working, or you need to be a mom and you need to be doing all these extracurricular activities. Like, I just kind of felt that exterior pressure on top of my own internal pressure. So it's a lot to kind of process through and figure out, okay, what are the priorities? What is God asking of me in this season? And I didn't want to listen to the Lord, to be honest. I did and I didn't. I wanted to be obedient, but I also wanted what I wanted. And so I tried to juggle both. I wanted to sort of obey God, but also keep some of what I wanted. Mm-hmm. And God was like, okay, we can play this game. God is so patient. Again, he's so patient. He lets us fumble things. He lets us make bad decisions. He lets us learn from our bad decisions. And he graciously picks us back up and goes, okay, let's do this a different way. Yeah. So it got to the point where I couldn't put off closing down my business anymore. And so the Lord just brought me to that breaking point. And he's like, okay, I'm going to close it down for you. And so he did. And it was very hard, but it was also one of the best things for my motherhood, because I could finally close that chapter and have the headspace and the energy and the presence to be there with my kids and to invest in them.
1: Which is beautiful. And I understand there's going to be some moms that are, you know, in a place they have to work.
6: Yeah. Mm-hmm.
1: Or at least, you know, the budget, they feel the constraints, and so I'll have to do this. And I would suggest, you know, it's good to look at doing that for a season, but again, those early years, the more frequently that you can spend time in home with those kids when they're little, the better they will be, the healthier they will be. Not to put a guilt trip on anybody, but I think that's generally the rule of thumb. It's better for you to sacrifice in that moment, and then you'll reap the rewards. Krista, I want to follow up with you. You also had postpartum experiences. And I just, for the women that have gone through that, it's not unique, but it's cloudy. Describe it.
6: No, so I definitely grew up with the idea that Christians don't, like real Christians don't deal with depression.
1: Yeah.
6: I think that was just kind of prevalent in the time that I grew up in. Yeah. And so I just, you know, being a believer in Christ and having what I considered to be a strong faith in Jesus, I was like, okay, well, then I'll never deal with depression. Right. We can check that off the list. And so I remember, you know, as part of the prep for my birth, I had to go to classes that talked about postpartum depression, and I would just kind of tune out and think about other things. And but in reality, I was really struggling. And
1: what did it look like for you? Give me the adjectives that describe that.
6: Yeah, I felt alone. Mm-hmm. I felt disinterested in the things that used to bring me joy and happiness. I felt totally overwhelmed. My sleep was all over the place. I was exhausted during the day and I couldn't sleep at night. I was struggling with anxiety. I felt a lot of emptiness. So yeah. I think those are
1: And the key is, what do you do to cope with those things when you're feeling, or despondent toward the baby?
6: Yeah.
1: Like, you know,
6: and it was really hard for me to connect with a newborn. Like, especially when they don't smile at you in those early weeks where it's just kind of like a burrito that you have to change their diaper, like, and they don't really connect with you. It's like, this is hard.
1: Yeah.
6: And so, you know, because you long to connect with your child. And so in those early weeks where they're still, you know, developing and they don't connect fully, it just feels very lonely.
1: Did you translate that into what's wrong with me?
6: As a mom,
1: I'm not feeling this connection. Something's wrong with me.
6: Yeah, there was a lot of shame that went with that.
1: How did that transpire then? How did you, the number of weeks or months, what did it take before you felt, okay, I've arrived?
6: Well, so in my case, it lingered for about 9 months.
1: Yeah.
6: And we had just moved to a different state, and we were getting caught up on, you know, some of the kids' doctor visits and things. So we finally got plugged into a pediatrician, and she's like, okay, well, I'm going to send you some questionnaires that you should have taken earlier, but we'll just do them now. And so I remember sitting in this new pediatrician's office, and I thought my questionnaires were done. Like, it was mostly the, are they crawling? Are they rolling over? Are they doing X, Y, and Z? And so I turned the page, and it was questions about me. I was like, oh, okay. And for whatever reason, I decided to read the questions this time. Mm-hmm. And as I went through the list, I realized, oh, wow, I'm depressed. And it was just kind of this, it was a sinking feeling and a relief at the same time mm-hmm. to have an answer for why I was feeling all of these things.
1: Yeah.
6: And so then I had to come to terms with, well, I guess Christians can be depressed.
1: Yeah, Jenny, let me come back to you because you've seen this, I'm sure, in your practice. Mm-hmm. But the idea, first, those adjectives that help describe a woman, and you may not know. I mean, to your point, Kristen, am I postpartum? I don't know. Mm-hmm. What would that look like? And what is the help that she needs in that moment? Mm-hmm. What should she do? Mm-hmm. A new mom. Let's just assume there are new moms listening and they're where Kristen was. Yeah. I'm not feeling this connection or mm-hmm. this bond. What's wrong with me?
4: So first of all, I think it's helpful to differentiate baby blues and postpartum depression. So postpartum depression is like an actual diagnosis and there's criteria for that. Baby blues, most people go through that. And when you think about it, you know, transparently, it's like what your body just went through, your hormones getting back into swing, all of those things, it makes total sense. There's nothing wrong with you to feel a little off. It's like, well, yeah, if you had this like massive, arguably the biggest thing you'll ever do, of course you're gonna feel a little off. Postpartum depression, I tell people, if you're starting to really feel very disconnected from your baby, listless, mm-hmm. non-motivated, in a way where I'm talking non-motivated, like I haven't showered in a week, those types of things, those are the things I really encourage people. You tell your husband, maybe tell your mom or sisters or other trusted women in your circle and get some perspective on, and be honest in that perspective. If you're going to reach out, be honest.
1: Mm-hmm.
4: And then really, truly, you know, this can be a little taboo, but more often than not, if it's true postpartum depression, it needs medication.
1: Yeah.
4: That's
1: okay.
4: Temporary medication to reset hormones.
1: Right. Yeah. And is that typical, a 9-month kind of run? Is it all over the map or within a year or so that should be taken care of and you should be in a better place?
4: I think
1: place?
4: Kristen would probably affirm that the quicker you address it, the faster it will go probably.
1: Yeah.
4: And so it's not going to just typically go on its own. So that's something to tell people. And I actually like to remind people there's a statistic that actually says if you dealt with any type of postpartum, so postpartum depression, anxiety, or OCD, because there's three, there's not just postpartum depression. If you deal with any of those in the first 2 years, it can show up for 7 years afterwards.
1: Mm.
4: So it's not just this like short period of when they're a year that feels like 10, right? It actually can pop back up. And more often than not, I do tell people to be aware if you have previous mental health diagnoses like mm-hmm. depression, bipolar, major depression disorder, then it is more likely that you will struggle with postpartum. So just being aware of that,
1: right.
4: The transparency of that can help people.
1: And you know, one of the great things, if you are not sure, call us here at Focus on the mm-hmm. Family. You can talk to someone like Jenny, who is in the counseling department. We can arrange that call and you can just talk to them about what you're experiencing as a new mom. And is this something that's normal or should I get some help? They can provide some guidance in that way. And John will give those details in a minute. Jenny, this idea of grace for oneself, it's probably one of the more difficult topics, right? It
4: mm-hmm.
1: it doesn't feel good to have grace for myself. I should be performing so I feel better about myself. But the whole prospect of grace, the whole attitude of that is it's grace.
4: Right.
1: It's not something you have to earn. It's not something you have to work toward. This is God's gift to us, his mm-hmm. grace toward us. Why do we struggle so much extending that to ourselves?
4: Mm-hmm. I think part of it has to do with the fact that we're afraid that if we drop the bar just a little bit, then everything else will fall.
1: Mm.
4: And that was something that I've kind of had to reevaluate the last few years for myself was, if you're juggling a ton of balls and every single ball is glass,
1: yeah. mm-hmm.
4: then you can't let any of them drop. And yeah. the mm-hmm. imagery I have for myself is, I bet some of these are dryer balls. Like, yeah. I bet some of them have got to be dryer balls.
1: Bouncy.
4: I was like, that's fine, you know? And so you pick the things that are like, these are more glass, these are more fragile, I care more about these things, or they're more priority to me. And then the other things where it's like, maybe the dishes don't get done today or whatever it is. Like yesterday afternoon, I'd had all day of seeing clients in meetings and I got home and I knew I had another appointment that evening. And so I conked out on the couch for like 30 minutes. And there was part of it for me where I usually am not falling asleep, I'm resting.
1: Yeah.
4: But what that's really modeled, what I have found, and not that my kids are perfect, they give me so much grace back mm. when I've gotten better at giving it to myself. And so modeling that to them, especially with them being older, like I'll wake up and be like, I'm sorry I laid down, guys. And they're like, Mom, it's okay that you rested. Like, it's okay. Like, they give
1: That's great.
4: That grace. And yeah. so I found that the more I model that, because I want them to do that for themselves when they're mm-hmm. older, the more that I try to model that, the more they give it back to me, which is like a gift that I probably tangibly couldn't have known how great that is. And then hopefully the more that they feel the permission to give it to themselves, because if it was modeled to you, if you have parents that are just doers all the time, then you're going to have children that feel like, I'm not allowed to mess up. Mm-hmm. I'm not allowed to rest. I have to be productive. I have to be doing. And really what I try to help people to realize is like, rest is productive. It's not something to put on your list, yeah. but it is a productive thing to do.
1: Well, but for that mom of young children, you might yeah. need to put it on the list.
4: Right. Yep.
1: Rest from 2 to 2:20.
4: Mm-hmm. Right.
1: I mean, that's mm-hmm. not a bad idea.
4: Mm-hmm. But it's not something to achieve, I guess,
1: right.
4: is my
1: okay.
4: point.
1: Good.
4: Yes. It's not something to say like, oh, I did so good at rest today. You know,
1: or more stress.
4: Right.
1: You're just laying there going, I got to rest. I got to rest.
4: Right.
1: It's
4: right.
1: on my checklist.
4: Right. And then, yeah. And then your brain's just going to keep you awake.
1: Right.
4: Yeah. Right.
1: Well, that is great and such a delightful conversation with our panel of moms, Ashley Duran, Christian Roosh, and Dr. Jenny Coffey. I think many families, and especially moms, have been encouraged by what we've shared these past 2 days. To follow up, get a copy of the book that Kristen and Ashley have written, published by Focus on the Family and Tyndale House. 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
2: Today's was a high of 82 degrees with a low of 69 degrees and a 70% chance of thunderstorms.
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3: If we don't understand the holiness of God, we don't understand our sinfulness. And we don't understand how heinous it is. And we don't understand the consequences of it. To see even the smallest glimpse of God's holiness is to be devastated. Devastated.
4: Welcome to Grace to You with John MacArthur. I'm your host, Phil Johnson. Today we're continuing John MacArthur's study called Enjoying God, with a look at the holiness of God. Now, you may be wondering, what does God's holiness have to do with enjoying Him? How will a deeper understanding of God's holiness, as John MacArthur once said, revolutionize your worship? You'll get answers to those questions in today's lesson. It may be just what you need to experience a vibrant relationship with your Heavenly Father, perhaps like never before. So now, if you're able, grab your Bible and turn to Isaiah chapter 6 and follow along as John begins the message.
3: The central thing I want you to see about God is that He is holy. Isaiah chapter 6. The king is dead. And Isaiah goes to the temple. Let's pick it up there. In the year that King Uzziah died, I saw also the Lord sitting upon a throne, high and lifted up, and His robe filled the temple. Now look at verse 2. As Isaiah sees this vision, it says, and above it, that is above the throne, stood the seraphim. Each one had six wings. With two he covered his face, with two he covered his feet, and with two he did fly. Incredible creatures. But the most incredible thing about them is not what they look like, it's what they said. It's what they cried. Verse 3. And one cried unto another. They had an antiphonal thing going. Back and forth. And they said, Holy, holy, holy is the Lord of hosts. The whole earth is full of His glory. Now let's see how Isaiah reacted in verse 4. First of all, and the posts or the pillars, or perhaps it's best, the foundations of the door moved at the voice of Him who cried, and the house was filled with smoke. Now, this is getting pretty dramatic. The place begins to shake. The whole vision is like Mount St. Helens. Everything begins to move. It's like an erupting volcano. The foundations of the place begin to shake, and fire and smoke, which could either be emanating from the altar or could be a manifestation of the fiery presence of God as at Mount Sinai. In other words, we begin to see a holy God of judgment. This is not a manifestation, particularly of God's mercy. but of his tremendous, majestic holiness. It is awful. It is fearful. It is like Sinai. It is a statement to Isaiah and his people that God is a consuming fire. And you can't toy around with God. You'll be consumed. What was Isaiah's reaction? Verse 5. What was his reaction? Did he say, "Hey, I have had a vision. I'm going to get myself a new wardrobe and go on the road"? Well, what did he say? Now, what I want to do is analyze this thing. This needs some analysis. Got to think this through categorically. Or did he say, "Boy, now if you didn't think I was a true messenger of God, let me tell you now, folks, I've seen him"? None of the above was his reaction. Verse 5, "Then said I, woe is me." That's enough, folks, if he didn't say anything else, to get the whole picture. That's not just a sign of despair, although I think there's despair in it. It's far more than that. You see, in the Old Testament, prophets gave pronouncements. They gave announcements, sometimes called oracles. And their prophetic announcements were very often preceded by the statement, "Thus saith the Lord." And their statements could be positive or negative. When they were positive, they'd often say, "Blessed." When they were negative, they would often say, what? "Woe. Woe." Isaiah uses the word "woe" at least 10 times in his prophecy to refer to God's judgment on others. Jeremiah used it. Ezekiel used it. Nahum used it. Amos used it. Habakkuk used it. Hosea used it. Zephaniah used it. Zechariah used it. Micah used it. Jesus used it in Matthew 24. He said, "Woe unto you scribes and Pharisees." And the angels of judgment and revelation use it. It is a word of cursing. And here is an amazing thing. A prophet of God pronounces a curse on himself. Incredible. This is the best man in the land. This is a servant of God. But when he sees the holiness of God, he can but pronounce a curse upon his own head. He can only see his defilement, not his goodness. And then he says this, "For I am undone." Nidmethi, from a root word which means in the passive to be lost or to perish or to be annihilated or to be destroyed. I am destroyed. I am devastated by the holiness of God. I'm wiped out. I'm falling apart. I'm coming loose at the seams. I'm disintegrating. Why? Because he saw God. And when he saw God, for the first time in his life, he saw Isaiah. And he knew how wretched he was. He may have been a secure fellow before this. Everybody honored him, patted him on the back. Everybody who was godly said he was the best of men, spiritual leader, voice of God, obedient saint, servant of the Lord. One glimpse of God's holiness and the man was a wretch in his own eyes. What was the most important element of a prophet? What was the most important instrument of a prophet? His mouth, right? His mouth to speak. Look what he says. "I am a man of unclean lips." You know what that means? I have a dirty mouth. Me, the prophet of God, who should open my mouth to speak of God, I've got a dirty mouth, and I dwell in the midst of a people who have dirty mouths. How do you know this? "Mine eyes have seen the King, the Lord of hosts," and for the first time I see myself. I'm a dirty man, have a dirty mouth. I've seen Yahweh of hosts. Beloved, no one can stand in the presence of God without becoming profoundly and devastatingly aware of his own wretchedness, sinfulness. That's why I'm telling you, if we don't understand the holiness of God, we don't understand our sinfulness, and we don't understand how heinous it is, and we don't understand the consequences of it. To see even the smallest glimpse of God's holiness is to be devastated. Devastated. Isaiah would never be the same, never. Neither would anybody else. Let me give you some illustrations. Look at Habakkuk. Habakkuk, that wonderful prophet. If you can't find it, don't worry, just listen. Habakkuk was second-guessing God. Oh, we do that. God, you know, I've been for a long time with this burden, and I keep telling you, God, to come down here and do something. Please, God, revive your people. Come down here, God, and do it. I don't understand this, God. You're supposed to be a God of love, a God of mercy, a God of forgiveness. Come down here, God, and do something. In chapter 2, he really kind of gets to the place where he says, I'm just gonna sit here until God gives me an answer. Come on, God. So chapter 2, verse 1, I'm going to stand on my watch. I'm going to set myself upon the tower, and I'm going to watch to see what he will say unto me and what I shall answer when I'm reproved. I know I'm going to get it, but I'm going to stick around for the answer. God, I want an answer. Verse 2, and the Lord answered me. God gave an answer. You know what happened? When he got all done with the answer, Habakkuk was a wreck. That's right. Because God was thundering like lightning and fire in the recitation of the history of what he'd done. And you finally come down to chapter 3, verse 16. God gives him this long answer, and then you have Habakkuk praying, and then you have this. When I heard, 3:16, my belly trembled. When's the last time you trembled in the presence of God? My lips quivered at the voice. Rottenness entered into my bones, and I trembled in myself that I might rest in the day of trouble when he cometh up unto the people and he will invade them with his troops. Man, he says, when I heard the voice of God and I heard him speak, I shook from top to bottom and I longed to rest in the day of trouble. You know, it is so superficial today when you hear all these people who sort of fancy that they would love to go through the tribulation. That is the most silly kind of folly imaginable. Apart from the theology of whether we will or won't, that kind of silly preoccupation betrays the absence of an understanding of the holy wrath of God. Any of us that had any sense at all would run from that, not seek it as if it were some glamorous experience. Look what happened. His belly trembled, his lips quivered. Why? Because God spoke. And when he knew he was in the presence of God, he almost fell apart. Look at Job. Job, just before Psalms. And eventually, you know, through all this book, you come to chapter 38. Job is finally to the place where he says, all right, God, what's going on? I mean, I've heard all the answers from all of these friends I've got, the total of which adds up to nothing. And I want an answer, Lord. What is the deal? Chapter 38, verse 1, the Lord answered Job out of the whirlwind. You want an answer? Here it comes. God spoke. And then you know what happens, folks? Job gets the worst brow beating in human history. God literally bats him from pillar to post. Who is this that darkens counsel by words without knowledge? What ignoramus stands before me? You better gird up your loins like a man, because you're going to get it in this answer. And I want one back. Where were you when I laid the foundation of the earth? Huh? Where were you when the morning stars sang together? Who shut up the sea with doors when it broke forth? And he does this chapter after chapter after chapter. Where were you? Where were you? And after a while, he's saying, I was nowhere. What am I going to say? Chapter 41, can you draw out Leviathan, the sea monster, with a hook? Can you control the animal world? Can you control the rain, the clouds, the snow, the vegetation, the movement of the stars? Where were you? Can you do this? If you can't, Job, be quiet. When it was all said and done, chapter 42, verse 5, Job said this, God, I have heard about you by the hearing of the ear, but now mine eye sees you. I always had heard what you were like. Now I know. What's his reaction? I abhor myself. I repent in dust and ashes. No one ever comes before the holiness of God without devastation. Look at Luke, two passages, chapter 8, verse 22. Came to pass on a certain day, Jesus went into a boat with his disciples and said to them, let's go over to the other side of the lake. They launched forth. As they sailed, he fell asleep. There came down a storm of wind on the lake, and they were filled with water, and they were in jeopardy. And they came to him and awoke him, saying, Master, Master, we perish. We're going to drown out here. He arose, he rebuked the wind and the raging of the sea, and they ceased, and there was a calm. Took care of it. And he said unto them, where's your faith? And they, being what? Afraid, marveled, saying one to another, what manner of man is this? For he commandeth even the winds and water, and they obey him. You want to know something? They were 10 times more afraid when they saw his power than when they saw the sea raging, because instantly they knew they were in the presence of God. And that's cause for panic. They would take the storm rather than that. They were shattered, because they knew their hearts were open books to his omniscience. Back up to chapter 5. Verse 1. Came to pass as people pressed on him to hear the word of God, he stood by the lake of Gennesaret, or the Sea of Galilee, same thing. Saw two boats standing by the lake, but the fishermen were gone out of them, washing their nets. He entered into one of the boats, which was Simon's, and asked him that he would thrust out a little from the land, and he sat down and taught the people out of the boat. When he had ceased speaking, he said to Simon, launch out into the deep and let down your nets for a draught. Simon answering, he always had an answer, didn't he? Master, we've been fishing all night, and we haven't caught any of them, and there's no fish around here. Nevertheless, at your word, I'll let down the net. And when they had done this, they enclosed a great multitude of fish, and the net broke. And they beckoned unto their partners who were in the other boat, they should come and help them, and they came and filled both the boats so that they began to sink. And Simon Peter saw it, he fell down at Jesus' knees and said, oh, thanks so much for the fish. Is that what he said? What did he say? Depart from me. Go away. Get out of here. Go away. Why are you telling him that? I'm a sinful man. Oh, what? Lord. He realized in that moment, by that incredible miracle, that he was standing in the presence of God. He said, go away. I don't want to be so exposed. He was astonished. He knew God was there. You remember Manoah? The angel came to Manoah, said to him, you're going to have a son? His name is Samson. And then the angel went up to heaven in a fire and glory. And Manoah cried out in Judges 13:22, this statement, we shall surely die because we have seen God. See, these people understood the holiness of God. Beloved, can I tell you something? It is literally the grace of God that you and I are not this moment consumed by the fire of his wrath. People say, oh, why is it that there's so much trouble in the world? If God is a God of love, why? Listen, If he weren't a God of love, only one sin by one individual, one time, would be the end of everything. We want a God who's non-threatening. That's not the God of the Bible. They're afraid of him. Want to know something? I have a godly fear in my heart. When I would fall into a sin, I sense God's holiness. He hates evil. And I don't want to pay the consequence. All these people we read about just now, they're afraid in the presence of God, and so should you be. And here we Christians come along and we say, well, the world doesn't like a God like that. You'll alienate him. Well, we want a God who's sort of nice. And so we come up with a washed out, watered down, inoffensive substitute for the gospel that is pervasively humanistic, doesn't speak about fire, wrath, holiness, vengeance, hell, punishment. Sure, men love darkness rather than light, so let's just not give them a whole lot of light because they won't like it. You want to know something? The light of God terrifies them just like when you turn over a rock and the bugs scurry. The holy has always and will always threaten the unholy. And even Christians, we want our little superficialities. We're constantly playing little silly church games, compromising all over the place, disobeying whenever we feel like it, right in the face of a holy God. Would to God that we could see him. And if we saw him once like Isaiah did, I question if we'd ever do it again. Let's go back. And I'll just wrap it up right now. What happened now? Look at this. Verse 6. This man is devastated. This man is shattered. Is God going to leave him that way? We can't leave him that way. Verse 6. Then flew one of the seraphim unto me, having a live coal in his hand, which he'd taken with the tongs from off the altar. Now watch this. He laid it upon my mouth and said, lo, this hath touched thy lips, and thine iniquity is taken away, and thy sin is purged. You know what it takes to get to that point where you're purged? It takes a broken and a contrite heart in the face of the holiness of God. He was there. No cheap grace here, folks. No easy believism. There is pain involved in true redemption. The lips, sensitive, tender. In fact, in expressing affection to one another, we use the lips because of their tenderness and sensitivity. And it is to that very part of the body that the angel places a live coal and sears the flesh. I believe that true salvation is painful. There is a wrestling. There's a pain. But his iniquity was taken away and his sin was purged. I always think about John Bunyan, who said that before he had the sense of knowing Jesus Christ, he agonized over his sin for no less than 18 months. It was painful. It's not easy. Takes a broken and a shattered heart and the pain of giving up sin and embracing the sovereign God. But once it's done, then verse 8, this is so wonderful. Also, I heard the voice of the Lord saying, whom shall I send and who will go for us? Then said I, get this ambivalence, here am I, send me. You're undone. You're woeful. You're wretched. You've got a dirty mouth. You hang around with people with a dirty mouth. Yeah, but I've been cleansed. See? The last statement he made was a declaration of his lack of worthiness, and now he says, Lord, you need anybody? I'll go. The only way a man is fit to serve is when he's cleansed by the grace of God. I'll go. Verse 9. And he said, what? Go.

0: had to kill him, but because God had to let him die for our sin. The cross touches us. It makes us pure. He died because God is holy and had to pour out his fury on someone. It's either you or him.
1: You're listening to Grace to You, the Bible teaching ministry of John MacArthur. The title of John's current study, Enjoying God. Now, thinking about what John said today regarding God's holiness and the fear it produces, while many today would want a God who is non-threatening, God's holiness is actually a refuge for those who know and love him. Here were some of John's thoughts on that.
2: Yes, God's holiness is a refuge for those who know and love him because he has provided forgiveness for our sins. If there was no forgiveness for our sins, God would not be a refuge. And God is not a refuge for those who are not forgiven because they don't believe in the Lord Jesus Christ. So, yes, I think to realize that God is absolutely holy, holy, holy, holy. And yet we can, as the writer of Hebrews says, boldly enter into his presence, is an amazing expression of how much he loves us. Because in order to receive us to himself, he had to overcome the barrier of our sin by providing his own son as the sacrifice who paid the price for our sin so that his holiness would not destroy us, but his love could receive us. We've been looking at what enjoying God means and what it should mean for every Christian, pursuing a deeper knowledge of the God who created us, who saves us, the God who sanctifies us, the God who one day will glorify us, the God who showers us with spiritual blessings, all spiritual blessings in the heavenlies in Christ Jesus. Learning about God and all that he does for the believers now and eternally should elicit immense joy in every true Christian's heart. The world is full of false views of God, limited views of God. The Bible, however, reveals to us who he really is. And as we look at the reality of God and how he loves us as a father loves us and loves us enough to send his own son to take our place and receive the punishment for our sins so that we can be one day in his holy presence made holy ourselves, is the great, great truth of the Christian religion.
1: 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Now for the entire Grace to You staff, I'm Phil Johnson. Be back tomorrow as we break from John MacArthur's normal verse-by-verse teaching format to bring you a helpful Q&A session from John. Perhaps he'll answer a question you've had. Don't miss the next 30 minutes of unleashing God's truth one verse at a time on Grace to You.

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2: So the question is this: are you a true, genuine follower of Jesus Christ? Not if you're living in sin, not if you're living in disobedience to God, not if you're living in rebellion, not if you've made your own plans, doing your own thing, gratifying your own flesh, satisfying your own needs. Following Jesus is having received Him as my Savior. I walk with Him, follow Him by believing what He says to me and obeying the promptings of the Holy Spirit.
3: 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That simple game actually provides a glimpse into the Christian life. Those of us who are believers should keep our leader, Jesus, in sight and imitate Him. Today's edition of In Touch, the teaching ministry of Dr. Charles Stanley, begins explaining what it means to follow Christ. 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
2: Would you declare yourself to be a follower of the Lord Jesus Christ? And if you would, how would you define what following Jesus means when He's no longer here physically? You cannot see Him, you cannot touch Him, you cannot hear Him speak audibly. All of our life, most of us have heard that phrase, following Jesus. But I wonder how many of us really and truly know what it means to follow Christ. Now, there are a lot of people who think they're following Jesus when, in essence, what they're doing is they're simply deciding the kind of lifestyle they want to live, and they want to make sure that there's nothing immoral or dishonest in it. And once they've made the decision, it looks good, then their idea of following Jesus is to ask God to bless what they have already decided they want to do. That's not following Jesus. So what does it mean to follow Christ? What did it cost you to turn your life over to Him? What real difference has it made in your life since you started following Jesus Christ? And my friend, are you serious about following Jesus, or is your idea going to church and reading the Bible when the pastor reads it and giving some money and saying some prayers, especially in trouble? Or are you deadly serious about following Jesus Christ? Well, that's the title of this message, and I want to answer some very important questions about that. So if you'll turn to Matthew chapter 4, and I want us to read a very familiar passage about this whole idea of what it means to follow the Lord Jesus Christ. Jesus has been baptized. He went to the wilderness. He's been tempted. Now He's come back from the wilderness. And the theme of His message is repent, for the kingdom of heaven is at hand. And then beginning in verse 18 of Matthew chapter 4. And walking by the Sea of Galilee, He saw two brothers, Simon, who was called Peter, and Andrew, his brother, casting a net into the sea, for they were fishermen. And He said to them, follow Me, and I will make you fishers of men. And they immediately left the nets and followed Him. And going on from there, He saw two other brothers, James, the son of Zebedee, and John, his brother, in the boat with Zebedee, their father, mending their nets. And He called them. And they immediately left the boat and their father and followed Him. What does it mean to be a follower of Jesus Christ? Well, first of all, I want us to talk about the reality of this. How are you and I to be followers of Christ when we cannot see Him or audibly hear Him speak? Well, before the Lord Jesus Christ left His apostles, you recall in the upper room in the 16th chapter of John, turn there if you will for a moment, that He said to His apostles, I'm going away. He says, in fact, it's absolutely essential for you that I go away, but if I go, I'm going to do something that will compensate for my leaving. And this is what He said. He said, I tell you the truth in verse 7. I tell you the truth, it is to your advantage that I go away. For if I do not go away, the Helper, the Holy Spirit, shall not come to you. But if I go, I will send Him to you. Then He says, here's the reason, to convict the world of righteousness, sin, and judgment. Verse 12. I have many more things to say to you, but you cannot bear them now. That is, you won't understand them at this point. But when He, the Spirit of truth, comes, He will guide you into all the truth, for He will not speak of Himself or on His own initiative, but whatever He hears, He will speak. He will disclose to you what is to come. He shall glorify Me. Now the Lord Jesus Christ knew that the next day is going to be crucified. He knew that they were going to be upset, discouraged, disillusioned, want to quit and go back to fishing. They've been following Him for 3 years, and now He's leaving them. How can we continue to follow someone we cannot see, we cannot touch, we cannot feel, we cannot hear His audible voice? How are we to keep on doing what we've been doing? Peter, James, John, and Andrew, all fishermen there by the sea that day, would never forget what He said when He looked at them and He said, follow Me, and I will make you fishers of men. Well, when the Lord Jesus Christ was about to leave them, He said, I'm going to make it possible for you to follow Me just as carefully now that after I'm gone as while you have been with Me. And this is what He said. He said, I'm sending to you the Holy Spirit. Now, when the Holy Spirit comes into the life of a believer, He comes to indwell on the inside of that believer. And with regard to following Christ, He has three primary responsibilities. He comes to live on the inside of us. First of all, one of His primary ministries is to give us guidance and direction for our life. When you were saved, the Bible says your spirit was made alive. The Holy Spirit comes into your spirit. And it is the Holy Spirit living on the inside of you who gives you direction and clarifies the decision-making process in your life so that you and I are not left here to make up our own mind, to do our own thing, to follow our own will, to make our own plans, but we are to follow the Lord Jesus Christ by following the leadership of the Holy Spirit. That's why He came. Jesus said, there's some things that if I tell you now, you won't understand them. You're not ready to hear them now. But you will be, and the Spirit of God is the one who will teach you. First of all, His responsibility is to give us guidance. The second responsibility of the Holy Spirit indwelling us with regard to following Christ is not only to show me what to do, but to enable me to do it. One of His ministries is the enabling power of the Holy Spirit. Whatever God requires of us, God also assumes responsibility for enabling us to do it. Does He not say, He that calleth thee will also do it? So in following the Lord Jesus Christ, we don't have to figure out what to do. He will show us. In following the Lord Jesus Christ, we don't have to ask, will I be able to do it? But rather, the Spirit who gives us guidance to do whatever He's requiring of us is the same Spirit who will empower us to do whatever God requires us to do. Now, but there's a third thing, and that's this. One of the responsibilities of the indwelling Spirit of God who is our guide is course correction. That is, when He sees us wavering off course, being influenced by the wrong pressures in life, it is His responsibility to convict us of that, to make us aware that we are wandering and drifting away from God's best, His perfect will for our life, and to encourage us and woo us, and if necessary, chasten us and put pressure on us to get us back on course. Because you see, in essence, here is what following Jesus Christ is. Following Jesus Christ is obeying Him. Following the Lord Jesus Christ begins with receiving Christ as our Savior, and now having received Him as our Savior, walking after Him, walking in His way. And how do we do that? First of all, by believing what he says to us, and secondly, by obeying him. So the question is this: are you a true, genuine follower of Jesus Christ? Not if you're living in sin, not if you're living in disobedience to God, not if you're living in rebellion, not if you've made your own plans, doing your own thing, gratifying your own flesh, satisfying your own needs. Following Jesus is having received him as my Savior. I walk with him, follow him by believing what he says to me and obeying the promptings of the Holy Spirit. But the second aspect of following him is this, and that is, what are the requirements of following Jesus Christ? They haven't changed from what they were in the first century. Now, let's make one thing very clear. At no time in the life of Jesus Christ did he ever challenge anyone to follow him under false pretense. If you will follow me, I'll make life full of ease, comfort, and pleasure. Jesus said, if you follow me, this is what you can expect, and that is the cross. At no point did he ever say, well, if you'll follow me, here's what I will do, and it all come out with ease, comfort, and pleasure, and entertainment, and pleasure. But Jesus called men and women to him to follow him, to follow his lifestyle and his pattern. Now, centuries have gone by. Things are not the same as they were in those days. Many things have changed. But in essence, following Jesus Christ has never changed. It is always the same. Now, when we talk about the requirements of following the Lord Jesus Christ, sometimes we want to formulate our own. But there are specific requirements that God has given us. And you see, once Jesus began to talk about the requirements, it's amazing what happened to his congregation. When he first started preaching, they saw the miracles and the wonders. I want you to turn to John chapter 6. For in this sixth chapter of John is a perfect example of the kind of response the world's most profound, greatest teacher, preacher received as a result of preaching and teaching the truth. This is what happened to his congregation. Now, in the fifth, sixth, seventh, and eighth chapters of John, the ninth chapter, if you're going to understand the life of the Lord Jesus Christ, you need to understand these chapters. Listen to what happened in the sixth chapter of the Gospel of John. After these things, Jesus went away to the other side of the Sea of Galilee, or Tiberias, and a great multitude, listen, big crowds were following him because they were seeing the signs which he was performing on those who were sick. Now he's performing all of these signs, and he begins to preach to them and teach and perform miracles. And then when he begins to talk about what it's going to cost them to follow him and what following him really means, listen to what happened to his congregation. Verse 65. And he was saying, for this reason I've said to you that no one can come to me unless it has been granted him from the Father. As a result of this, many of his disciples withdrew and were not walking with him anymore. That is, when he was talking here early in the chapter of what it's going to cost them, the Bible says that many of those who followed him watching the signs and the miracles and the wonders said, hey, wait a minute, hold it. I'd like to be a follower. I love to see the miracles. I'm excited about the signs. I'm curious about these wonders that you're performing. We love the bread that you feed us, but hey, don't give me any of this cross, shame, suffering, and death. I'm not interested. And they walked away. In fact, so many of his congregation walked away. The Bible says he turned to his apostles and said, you do not want to go away also, do you? That is, are you all leaving too? Now, whatever the requirements are, they must not have been very popular in Jesus' day. Oh, as long as they could see signs, miracles, and wonders, and he was feeding them with bread and multiplying the loaves and the fishes, I mean, he had the crowds. I mean, you couldn't count them. They were coming from everywhere to hear him. But then when he said, this is the message, this is what you can expect if you follow me, even his apostles, it appeared, were going to leave. Now, what are the requirements? Requirement number one. Sensitivity to the Holy Spirit. You see, in those days, they could hear him audibly. They could see him as in this fourth chapter, as they were there in their boats and mending their nets, and Jesus walked by when he said, follow me, they knew exactly where to go. They just followed in his footsteps until they joined his side. Wherever he went, they went. Wherever he was, there they were. they could follow him because they could see him, they could touch him. Now, as we said before in the earlier part of the message, we cannot see him, but because we cannot, we have to develop a very keen sensitivity to the Holy Spirit so that when the Holy Spirit, who does not shout, how many of you have ever heard the Holy Spirit shout? Well, there have been a few times when I thought I heard it so loud it was deafening on the inside. Haven't you? Amen. God, I'm not going to tell everybody that no, God never speaks audibly today. I'll just tell you that I've never have heard him speak audibly. I've heard him speak much louder than that. On the inside of me so loudly, I absolutely could not avoid it under any condition. The Spirit of God on the inside giving us guidance, we must develop a very keen sensitivity to him so that, listen, the sharpness of our spirit is so sharp, so needle point sharp, that when the Spirit of God speaks, we just know that it's the Spirit of God. Haven't you been in a situation where you said, and then something inside of me just told me, well, that something inside of you is somebody who is the Holy Spirit. You've been in those situations where you just felt absolutely, definitely you must. God was speaking to you. If you're not going to follow him, we must have a very keen sensitivity to the Holy Spirit on the inside of us who speaks to our spirit. Somebody says, I never heard God speak to me. Listen carefully. He does speak. That is, he speaks to you not audibly, but listen, by spiritual strong promptings. That is, you feel the tug. You feel the urge. You know that something's going on the inside. That's the Holy Spirit. That isn't just your intuition. That isn't just your second nature. That is the person of the Holy Spirit whom Jesus sent to speak to you and to dwell in you moment by moment. Now, walking in the Spirit is walking by the indwelling promptings. That's what it means to walk in the Spirit. And if you're not following him, we're not arguing with him and weighing what he says and putting up a big front. We are saying yes, yes, yes. Sometimes it may not always be as clear because we get lots of voices. But the Spirit of God speaks. And if we're going to follow Jesus, first of all, there must be a prompting. There must be a sensitivity to the indwelling presence of the Holy Spirit. The second requirement of following Jesus is service. Now listen to what he said to these two men and then to two others, Peter and Andrew. He said to them, follow me and I will make you fishers of men. That is, if you follow me, here's what you can expect. You can expect to spend the rest of your life, invest the rest of your life in serving me by giving yourselves away, laying yourselves down in the service of the Heavenly Father, which in essence is sharing the truth that I'm going to share with you in order that they may receive me and therefore spend eternity in heaven. That is, he says, if you follow me, I'm going to switch your vocation. You're no longer going to be committed to putting fish on the table, but souls into the kingdom of God. To follow the Lord Jesus Christ means to serve him. But now watch, there's something else here. When he says, follow me and I will make you fishers of men, he gave them a promise. He says, I'm going to train you and equip you to do what I'm calling you to do. Your ministry, your service, if you're going to follow me, you must give yourself away into sharing the gospel of the kingdom. In order to do that effectively, I am going to make you a fish of men. I'm going to train you. I'm going to teach you. I'm going to lead you. I'm going to guide you. I'm going to show you how. I'm going to demonstrate. I am going to make you a fisher of men if you choose to follow me. It is impossible to be a follower of Jesus Christ and close our eyes, our ears, our lips, close our hands, and still our feet. It is impossible to be a follower of Jesus Christ without giving ourselves away to other people. Was not Jesus Christ a servant? Did he not come to serve? Listen to what he says in this very same book in the 20th chapter and the last few verses. He says, whoever wishes to be first among you shall be your slave. Just as the Son of Man did not come to be served, but to serve and to give his life a ransom for many. Jesus came as a servant. He said, if you're going to follow me, you'll have to do what I'm doing. What was he doing? He was serving. He was healing. He was multiplying the loaves. He was raising the dead. He was encouraging. Jesus was a servant, always giving himself away. It is amazing to me how many people go to church Sunday after Sunday or sit in front of television sets or watch the, or listen to the radio and say, yes, I'm serving God. Who never lift a hand to do something for someone who cannot? Who never give anything to the Lord's work? Who only visit church on Sunday morning and listen to sermons, which they certainly hope will encourage them, listen to the choir sing in the orchestra and say their prayers and call on God during the week in case of an emergency, but know nothing of giving themselves away in service to the living God. And I'm going to tell you, my friend, there is no such thing as following Jesus without serving other people. It is impossible to do so. His very life was a life of service. So I want to ask you a question. What evidence is there in your life that you're following Christ? Now, we don't all do it the same way. Mother serves the Lord Jesus Christ by serving her family. Man who's head of his business serves the Lord Jesus Christ by serving those who work for him. There are many, many ways to serve the Lord Jesus Christ. You see, serving the Lord doesn't mean just simply standing behind the pulpit. A man can stand behind the pulpit and gratify his own flesh, satisfy his own needs, and never serve God one single minute. Serving the Lord is giving yourself away to other people to the glory of God in their behalf in the name of Jesus Christ and by the power of the Holy Spirit.
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3: 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Christians believe God created them for a purpose. What happens when they refuse to accept their assignment? Here's a moment with Charles Stanley.
9: It's a fearsome thing to rebel against God, especially, for example, I think about men who've said, well, I know God called me to preach the gospel, but, you know, I just couldn't do it. I was afraid, or I wanted to do something else, and now I've spent my life doing something else. I've never met a happy, contented person who's living in rebellion toward God. If God called them to do something, and whatever their excuse was, never met a person who had any contentment living in rebellion. When God called you to do something and you refuse to do it, your conscience is going to sting very, very badly. And the longer you go away from His will, walking in your own way, the less contentment you're going to have. You're going to become confused, frustrated, anxious, fearful. All kind of things happen in a person's life because the Spirit of God is working in that person's life and they're rebelling against holy God who has given them a task. There's no way to escape that.
3: The Bible tells us that godliness with contentment is great gain. 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
11: Today shows a high of 82 degrees with a low of 69 degrees and a 70% chance of thunderstorms.
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12: The danger of the myth of the two-party system. Hi, this is Dave Zanotti. Let's talk about it again today on the Public Square. What's the danger? Well, here's the danger. What if people decide they don't want to be a part of a two-party system, but it's a two-party system? Uh-oh. That happens to be the reality of today. In regards to card-carrying, dues-paying members of political parties, fractional participation in the United States. In fact, people who vote predictably and regularly in party primaries, fractional. Take a bellwether state like the state of Ohio. 66% of the people who participate in a general election in a presidential year are not connected to either political party. What? 66%. So if we're a two-party system, what are those 66% of the people doing? Well, they're doing what Americans have always done, voting their personal interests as free agents and not participating or subjugating themselves to political parties. So people who come around proffering the mythology that we're a two-party system, so get in or get out, because if you don't participate in the parties, you don't matter. Do they not see election results? Do they not understand? Well, what about the polling companies? You know, they're always polling between Republicans and Democrats and then extrapolating reality. Yeah, but you know what's crazy? They never qualify. What does it mean to be a party member in the first place? And they never weight their polls, or almost never, toward the number of people who are not a part of political parties. And if you go and only poll people who say they're party members, what about everybody else? It's a myth designed to keep people in power, and to make people who just simply want government to work, to solve problems and fix stuff, to keep them out. It's a scam. We'll talk more tomorrow. This is Dave Zanotti on the Public Square.
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14: 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Be sure to stay cool with some great Southern gospel music right here.

the Taylor's peace, love, joy. Hey, welcome to the cafe. Third cup of Joe, pour you up a cup. Hopefully that third cup, it's always the best one, right? Hey, got some good stuff ahead. Let's spend some time together with some great music, God's Word. Hopefully I can put a smile on that face of yours and give you some spiritual caffeine for your soul and for your day. But wherever you're listening today, remember this. God is already working on things you can't see. Oh, so let's get going. Best music on the planet. Here's the Shower Brothers.

What's one of the hardest things in life to do? That's a trick question, I know. But one of the hardest things in life is waiting. I'm going to talk about that coming up here in a little bit. Hopefully encourage you, motivate you, and inspire you on your journey. I'm Bobby Richardson, playing the best music on the planet.

0: 33. You shall walk in all the ways which the Lord your God has commanded you, that you may live, and that it may be well with you, and that you may prolong your days in the land which you shall possess.
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8:30, fan favorite from Daryl Baker. It's called The Bridge. Question I've asked a few minutes ago is, what is one of the hardest things in life to do? Well, waiting. That's what it is. One of the hardest things in life is waiting. Waiting for answers, waiting for healing, waiting for doors to open, waiting for God to move. But Scripture reminds us that God never stops working. Sometimes God is doing His greatest work behind the scenes while we think nothing's happening. The seed underground looks inactive. Matter of fact, you can't see it. But growth is taking place. Likewise, God may be preparing blessings, opportunities.

0: opportunities. Your greatest miracle is waiting. And that direction also that you've been seeking, that you can't see yet. Don't give up during the waiting season. Trust His timing. I like telling, you know, my family and people that I talk to, a pastor, church, and encouraging, look, it's not your schedule, it's God's schedule. If you say it's in God's hands, then it's on God's schedule. When you think you need it and you want it and you need it now, God knows when you need it and when you want. You know, He knows when you want it. Our wants and needs are two different things. But just understand that Isaiah 40:31, here's an encouraging promise. But those who wait on the Lord shall renew their strength, and they shall mount up with wings like eagles. I want you to think of this. Think of this. Waiting is not wasted when God is involved.
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0: 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I'm Bobby Richardson. 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

0: it's time for Papa's joke of the day. Got this one from some of my grands. They love telling me jokes. And I think some of these they just make up. But here's one for you. Why can't you trust stairs, Papa? Why can't you trust stairs? Because they're always up to something. Oh, anyway, I found this story also want to share with you. Drivers recently had to stop traffic when a determined duck led her little ducklings across a busy roadway. Witnesses said the duck completely ignored traffic signals, but successfully escorted every duckling safely across. The moral of this story is look both ways. No, it's sometimes mom really does know best. Most of the time, mom really does know best. Hey, I'm Bobby Richardson. Thank you so much for joining me and locking it in right here. Playing the best music on the planet.
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0: Hi friends, this is Gary Casto from Tribute Quartet. Have you stopped to think about how much Christian radio blesses you? 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You consider the DJs your friends. 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

Wooden, here's a quote from John, says, "Do not let what you cannot do interfere with what you can do." Woo, gotta preach. Hey, welcome into the cafe. Pour you up a cup. Got some great music ahead. Uplifting, motivating, and encourage you. Come on, block it in. It's gonna be a good

Free and Assurance, taking it back with one of my favorites, I Want to Be That Man. You know, you may be facing some things today. You know, I like smiling. I like laughing. Joy of the Lord is my strength. But I also carry some burdens. You know, my heart goes out to those that are facing tragedy and bad, difficult diagnosis. You may be carrying something heavy today, a burden, a disappointment, a prayer that seems unanswered. But remember this, God has never failed you. He has never abandoned you. He has never forgotten your name. The Bible says that, you know, he will always be there. I will never leave you, nor will I forsake you. That's what the Bible says. The same God who carried you through yesterday, listen, he is already waiting in your tomorrow. Keep praying. Keep believing. Keep moving ahead. Your story isn't finished yet. So let's just take a moment and worship the Lord with the Holy Spirit.

accountability. Are you accountable to someone? I'm talking about, hey, did you read the Bible verse that we talked about? Did you read the chapter? Did you do this? Did you having an accountability partner is very important. And, you know, when you're married, you say, well, my spouse is my accountability partner. Well, you're right. That's your accountability partner to an extent in your relationship. But outside of that, your best friend or a prayer partner is accountability partner. And I want to challenge you today. Here's your daily challenge or your weekly challenge. Before the day is over, or before this week is over, here's some challenges for you. Encourage one person today. Pray for one person today. Send a text message that builds someone up. Now, don't combine these two challenges together. Encourage one person. You go, well, I'll send them a text message. Sometimes it's better that their ears hear than read. Here's another. Tell one person that God loves them. Just that simple. Well, you know, I don't like rejection, Bobby. I don't think anybody likes rejection. But boldness, that can be seen just by standing up and saying, you know what? God loves you, and I want to pray for you. You never know whose day or life might change because of one simple act of kindness. Also, it can be an act of obedience. God didn't say stay. He said go. Twice he told his disciples and apostles. He said, go into the nations. Disciple, preach, teach. Tell them about the commands that I told you about. He also told them, he said, go and wait for the promise. And that promise is what we heard a little bit ago from the walkers. Holy Spirit, flow through me. That's the promise, the power. I'm going to say it again. You never know whose day or life that might change because of one simple act of kindness. Amen. There's your challenges. Let me know some of those and how they turn out. Here's Triumphant Quartet with a song entitled Deep Waters. I'm Bobby Richardson playing the best music on

0: life storms come hard. Heartbreak, loss, fear. But in the middle of the struggle, there's a sound that lifts you higher. Southern Gospel isn't just music. It's a lifeline. Songs that speak of grace, faith, and the God who never leaves your side. When you go through deep waters, let the music remind you that you never go alone.
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Romans 8:28 says, "And we know that all things work together for good." We'll keep it right there. If you had to pull out a power word in that verse, what would the power word be? Let me tell you the verse again. "And we know that all things work together for good." It could be all. That's a power word. It could be together. That's a great power word. But the one that stands out to me today is know. Do you know that all things work together for those who love Jesus? Do you know that? That's important. That's the power word. "And we know that all things work together for good." For good. God takes broken pieces and creates beautiful outcomes, beautiful masterpieces. Remember that.

the new gritty sounds of Southern Gospel. Lauren Talley with her top 30 called Walls. Got a question. What is one thing that God has brought you through that seemed impossible at the time? Hey, call me, text me, message me. I'd love to hear your testimony of where God has brought you through something you thought was impossible at the time. Let me know.

I've heard it said that if you enjoy what you do, it's really not a job. You know, a lot of people don't like their job. They don't like what they do, but it's income. But I can tell you what, give your day to God, your entire day, and He will turn it around, and you will see the blessed part of what God's got for you rather than what the enemy wants you to see is the negative part and how much you hate this. And God can turn things around when you get out of negativity. And God is not a God of confusion and destruction and doubt and all of this stuff. That's from the dark side, if you will. God loves you and He wants the best for you. And I can say this, that what I do in doing what I'm doing right now, I love what I do. I pastor a church. I love my people. I love the flock. I love the church, the ministry, the teaching, everything that comes along with it, the being with families during the difficult times and during the glorious happy times. It's part of it. It's part of life. But I want you to know something, that remember, with God, your best days aren't behind you. They're still ahead. I want to remind you that again. Listen to me. Your best days aren't behind you. They're still ahead. I don't care what number of birthday is ahead or behind. I don't care how old you are. You're still blessed. There's some great days ahead. Keep looking up, keep trusting, and keep walking in faith. Come on, guys. We're here to motivate, encourage.

0: are to look at life from a temporary point of view.
1: Dr. Tony Evans says eternity changes the way we see earthly matters.
0: If you have a forever mentality, you're going to be tied to this world. Therefore, don't hold on to anything like it is forever.
1: This is the Alternative Broadcast, featuring the timeless biblical teachings from the archives of Dr. Tony Evans. Have you ever noticed how quickly temporary things can start to feel permanent? Today, Dr. Evans explores why God calls us to hold this world loosely while living with eternity firmly in view. Let's join him as he begins.
0: Peter's goal with the prophetic word is that prophecy should lead to an experience. So we pick it up in verse 8 as we go through verse 13 in this session. But do not let this one fact escape you, beloved, that with the Lord, one day is like 1,000 years and 1,000 years like one day. He says, make sure your theology of time is correct. God does not view time as we do. You can't look at your clock to time God. We are creatures of time. Peter says, don't impose that on God, because he doesn't operate that way. Now, there is coming a day when God's reality will be our experience. In the eternal state, when there is no longer any night, no longer any sun, and we are existing in a timeless state, there will be for us no tomorrow and no yesterday. We will live in a now, because we will be in an eternal state. The Lord is not, verse 9, slow about his promise. What promise? The promise of his coming. Remember, the scoffers were saying, where is the promise of his coming? But is patient toward you, not wishing for any to perish, but for all to come to repentance. God and his promise includes what you and I do or don't do. He says he's waiting on us. He keeps his promise while waiting, because his promise includes our participation. Notice he's waiting on us. When you understand the relationship of sovereignty and responsibility and how the two marry one another, it then can explain things that brings to light this reality. Sovereignty means God rules. He makes a promise. He's going to keep his promise because he is true to himself. He is sovereign. At the same time, he holds us responsible. God has a sovereign plan. He knows when he's coming back, but he also knows things are happening along the way that affect the timing without changing the time. So it's not that he's slow, it's that things are happening within the prescribed time, which makes it feel longer, looks longer than it actually is. And so he says God can be trusted, and he's waiting on us, not willing that any should perish, but that all should come to repentance. The word repent refers to a turning. If you confess while walking in the light, you don't need to repent because you haven't gone to the darkness. God has a heart, not wishing for any to perish. So his time doesn't change his sovereignty, but he doesn't want his sovereignty for you to miss his heart. But it still can affect timing. The only reason it took Abraham and Sarah as long as it did for them to have a baby called Isaac is because somebody else entered the picture. And as a result of that, there was a delay. There was a delay with the birth of Ishmael, trumping the birth of Isaac. Ishmael was not God's plan. But because they inserted a human plan, it created a delay in the promise. Not because God is slow concerning the promise, but there was something on the human level that intervened. God is so flexible with his timing, so fluid with his timing, without changing his clock, that he will even adjust and change his mind about his timing from a human point of view. In other words, he is waiting on us so deeply that we can influence from our standpoint, we don't from his, but from our standpoint, we are influencing his timing. You see a number of references in scripture of God, watch this, repenting. God obviously is not repenting of any sin, but he's turning in a different direction. Wait a minute. I thought God does not change. I thought he's the same yesterday, today, and forever. How can a changeless God change? How can a God that does not change, change, and he still be immutable, unchangeable as God? Because all of God's attributes are perfect, okay? Attributes, his characteristics are all perfect, but he doesn't always operate out of each one of them all the time equally. So when God sees a shift in man, he will then allow the shift to appeal to another one of his attributes. The first thing he was going to do out of the attribute of his wrath. But because there was a prayer or a change or repentance, he shifts it over to his mercy. He'll shift over to his mercy, so he's still being consistent with himself. He's just operating out of another attribute. So he hadn't changed. He's just applied it in another part of his consistent personality, because he cannot change. But his nature stays the same. He even pre-described this with Nineveh, because Jonah's sermon was, in 40 days, Nineveh will be destroyed. Then whenever God gives you a time, he don't just zap it. He gives you a time. That means that's your window, okay? And when they repented, it says, God repented. He changed his mind. Here's one I like. I like this one. God tells Abraham, I am going to destroy Sodom and Gomorrah. Two evil, wicked cities. Remember, he's waiting on us. I'll go somewhere with this in a moment with regard to this room, but he's waiting on us. He tells him, I'm going to destroy Sodom and Gomorrah. Abraham says, just a minute. I want to appeal to your mercy, even though you're justified in your wrath. I want to appeal to your mercy. If I can go and find 50 righteous, will you save the city for the sake of the 50? And guess what God said? He said, you got a deal. If you find me 50 righteous, I will use the righteous as a down payment on the culture. I'm going somewhere with this. I will adjust what I do because of the 50. Abraham comes back and says, what about 40? He couldn't find 50 folk. And God says, okay, you got a deal. We can go with 40. He comes back and says, what about 30? Then what about 20? He finally gets down to 10, and God will cut a deal if he can find 10. So exactly why was Sodom and Gomorrah destroyed? It was not just destroyed because of how sinful the culture was. It was also destroyed because the righteous couldn't be located. The righteous couldn't be located. But wait a minute. He had Lot. Was in Sodom. Lot had a wife. That's two. Lot had two daughters. That's four. Lot had two son-in-laws. That's six. If each one of them would have impacted one person, that would have been 12, so Abraham would have found 10. The problem was that Lot was so tied to the system. He was a great man. The Bible says he's a preacher. He was a right man, but he was a right man who did not influence. So you can be a good preacher, a good pastor, but not have influence. God is not waiting on the White House. He's waiting on the church house. And it's because the church house is divided, the church house is confused, then judgment can come on the culture because he's waiting on us. Not waiting on the culture. He's waiting on us, even though he cares about the culture. So, not willing that any should perish, the idea of perish, apolumi, is the Greek word. It means to be destroyed. And he says, and repentance can intervene and limit that, cancel that, reverse that, what was originally planned based on what was done.
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0: He says, but the day of the Lord will come like a thief. That means a thief doesn't notify you. A thief doesn't tell you, I'm going to come rob you at 12 o'clock tomorrow night. A thief is an unexpected intrusion. The coming of the Lord is like a thief. The day of the Lord is like a thief. Why? Because they're both happening together. As Jesus comes, it ignites the day of the Lord, as opposed to what has been the day of man. He says, the Lord will come like a thief, in which the heavens will pass away with a roar, and the elements will be destroyed with intense heat, and the earth and its works will be burnt up. There was the creation, there will be the uncreation, because there's going to be a new heaven and new earth. So there's going to be an uncreation. He says, since all these things are to be destroyed, what he is telling you and me is that we are to look at life from a temporary point of view. All these things, all the things that make up our existence, is going to be destroyed. Therefore, don't hold on to anything like it is forever, because it's not. If you have a forever mentality, you're going to be tied to this world. He says, no, not that you can't have it and hold it, but you can't have it hold you. Because all these things are to be destroyed. They will come to naught. They will come to nothing. We are to live now with a view of the life to come and let the life to come to inform our living now. And then he says, looking for and hastening the coming of the day of God. Interesting. He has changed his language from verse 10. Verse 10, he calls it the day of the Lord. In verse 12, he calls it the day of God. Why? Because in 1 Corinthians 15, verse 24 to 28, the Bible says that God, Jesus, is going to take the kingdom and hand it over to the Father. Now, there's an interesting word here. Looking for and hastening the coming of the day of God. Hasten means to have something happen quicker or faster. It means to speed something up. He's talking about the coming of the Lord or the day of God in this context, but it's still the end times. He says, I want you to make it come quicker. Well, we've already seen. God has a sovereign clock, but we're involved with it. Okay? We are tied to 24 hours a day. That we are tethered to that. In that 24 hours a day, a person that has a normal full-time job, as we call it 8 hours, or a 40-hour work week, but let's take a day, let's just take 8 hours. Back when you were doing that, or if you're still doing that, some days the clock goes fast, and some days the clock goes slow. Sometimes times fly, other time you look up, it's 2 o'clock, you look up an hour later and it's 2:05. It looked like the clock not moving. No. The clock is moving, you're moving differently. When you have a busy schedule and you got a lot to do, look like the clock is just turning and going crazy and you don't have enough time to do this. Other days, the clock taking the time. The clock ain't in a hurry. That clock has not changed one iota. Your movement changed. So you can't change God's clock. What you can change is your movement. And when your movement changes, you're hastening the day. You're speeding up the time without changing the clock. Because the movement has changed. And so he says in verse 13, but according to his promise, we are looking for the new heaven and new earth in which righteousness dwells. What he is not trying to do is cancel your significance in time. What he is trying to do is let your prophetic focus in eternity inform time. But he wants an eternal perspective. So what I'm saying is prophecy or the elements thereof should be a major part of the pulpit. He wants you to look and emphasize this eternal perspective of a time when we will study war no more, a time when there will be no evil coming at us or coming from us, a time. And he says, let that perspective be a driving influence in your teaching to counteract the false views that are being perpetrated today on social media, in educational institutions, because there was a time when a Judeo-Christian ethic informed the culture. Many of our laws reflected that on Judeo-Christian frame of thinking and operating, which has been a large part of the success of the uniqueness of this nation. We have now become a postmodern nation, no longer being affected greatly by that ethic. The ethic has shifted. And the ethic has infiltrated the culture. It's in laws, it's in schools, it's in businesses, it's in sports arenas. Everything is conforming to this anti-Christian worldview. So now the fight is harder because you do not have cultural support for the battle. It used to be the culture would support the Christian value system. It no longer feels obligated to do that. In fact, it works against it. Our job in the church is to promote, preach, proclamate, and insist on that value without adjusting to the culture. And one of the false teachings that is going today in many ways is trying to placate the culture for acceptance by the culture. But you have to understand, the further the culture gets from God, the less you're going to be accepted by it. Now, you don't go out and try to be unacceptable, but what you don't do is cancel the truth to be acceptable. So you got pastors not calling for repentance because they want the culture to like them, to accept them, which means we are no different than them. What God is calling you to do is to tell the world, the congregation, and then from them, there is a world to come. So in closing, most people agree that one of the greatest speeches in a generation was in August 1963 on the Mall in Washington by Dr. Martin Luther King. He was describing some things, and he was talking about the realities of life, the realities of injustice, and color divide, and he's dealing with time. But then he went into a self-reflection in one of his speeches. He says, and I'm not fearing any man. He says, you know, the reason that I can keep doing what I'm doing is my eyes have seen the coming of the glory of the Lord. He says, because I've been to the mountaintop, and my eyes have seen the coming of tomorrow, I can do what I'm doing today in fighting injustice. So I say to me, you, and us, keep your eyes on the glory of the Lord so that you can fight the good fight on your way there. Because when you see heaven, you get a better shot at earth.
1: 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When you know company is on the way, you start looking at things around your house differently, cleaning up in preparation for their arrival. Well, tomorrow, Dr. Evans says the expectation of Christ's return should have that same kind of effect on us. Be sure to tune in as he explains why taking God at his word transforms our priorities, perspective, and purpose.

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1: A new report from our friends at the Charlotte Lozier Institute warns that online abortion pill sellers are violating FDA safety standards and putting women at serious risk. Researchers found many websites shipping abortion drugs beyond the FDA's gestational safety limit, while others allegedly sell unapproved

0: look carefully. First off, we need to recognize that most animals live in the ocean and would not have to be on board the ark. They would survive, at least in representative numbers, outside the ark. By the way, Noah didn't even have to take two of every species. The Bible says two of every kind, probably a broader category which might include a number of species, like the dog kind. Altogether, I suspect that there were probably less than 20,000 animals on board the ark. This was difficult for Noah, but not impossible. At least that's the way I see it from a Back to Genesis perspective.
1: For more on creation, visit our website at www.icr.org. I'm Chris O'Brien. Thanks for tuning in.
2: I'm Ruth Kramer with Mission Network News. Recent Iranian strikes on a Kuwait airport injured over 60 people and killed one as the ceasefire grows increasingly fragile. Plus, Edwin Abnews with Heart for Iran says conflicting reports about Iranian President Masoud Pezeshkian's resignation have been difficult to verify. Yet with the internet slowly returning, believers with Heart for Iran are sharing gospel hope with Iranians. Continue to pray for Christ's peace. And Uganda is experiencing an active Ebola outbreak. As of early June, there are at least 15 confirmed cases and one reported death. Brian Dennett with AMG International says the outbreak remains contained for now. Still, it underscores the value of the ministry's medical outreach. AMG has a nursing college with room for about 400 students who are trained as medical missionaries. As AMG International celebrates 30 years in Uganda, pray for its ministry. More at missionnews.org. 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I'm Ruth Kramer.
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5: Today shows a high of 83 degrees with a low of 69 degrees, partly cloudy.
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7: 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I'm here with Dr. Mark Crosby, pastor, educator, mental health professional, and resident expert here on The Family Answer Man. Now, today we're going to be talking about when emotional abuse hits your marriage from a biblical worldview. We want to take a moment to thank the incredible people before we get started today that make this show possible. Winter's Air, proudly serving the Denham Springs and surrounding communities, and Day Smoke.

0: 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Thank you for underwriting the show and for your commitment to the community. Now remember, this show is not a therapy session. We can't give personalized counseling advice, but what we do want to do is provide biblical wisdom and practical insights to help you build a stronger, healthier, and a happier family. Well, Dr. Mark, it is good to be here with you today.
1: Absolutely.
0: We have a topic that I think is going to be a really interesting topic for a lot of people.
1: Yeah.
0: Great topic. Something that I don't know that a lot of people have a full grasp of or insider understanding of,
1: right.
0: But emotional abuse. Do you find that has been a common thing that people are just maybe undereducated on, or is this a growing trend that we're facing?
1: Yeah, I think it's a little of both. I think number one, I think it's something that people don't really think about or define it that much when they're going through it. But emotional abuse has been around, you know, forever. And whenever you try to deride someone, insult someone, control someone, discount someone, embarrass someone, intimidate someone, but you're doing it through the emotion. In other words, you're not doing anything physically harmful necessarily. You're not doing anything that would leave a bruise or a mark.
0: Okay.
1: But you are damaging their spirit, their soul, their psyche.
0: Mm.
1: You're damaging their self-worth or self-esteem. And you're trying to control or manipulate them in a way that they feel damaged, they feel discounted, they feel discarded. And so whenever you see that or sense that, and it can be between parent and child, husband and wife, boyfriend, girlfriend, you know, any relationship, you know, even between siblings, you can see this. But it's any time where a person is trying to control, manipulate, gaslight someone by using the verbiage that is insulting, that is shameful. And so whenever that happens, then again, you begin to abuse, you're abusing someone, and you are trying to intimidate and control them to do whatever it is you want them to do, to manipulate them, to coerce them, to, again, do whatever you feel like they should be doing. And so it's a type or a way of trying to control someone via the emotion.
0: Well, I think that's going to get a lot of people's attention.
1: Yeah.
0: That explanation maybe help people kind of focus in a little bit more through this episode. And so if you guys have questions that you would like to have answered, whether they're related to emotional abuse or any other topic, you guys can answer, you can email us directly, familyanswerman@liveoak.church is our email address. That gets you directly into our inbox, and we would love to hear from you and help answer any of those questions. And the question that we had that came in today, of course, about emotional abuse says this. It says, I've been married for almost 10 years.
1: Mm-hmm.
0: The man that I fell in love with is not the man that I'm married to today.
1: Mm.
0: I know people change, but this is more than just simple change. I'm suffering from what I feel like is emotional abuse. Insults, control, gaslighting, yelling in my face, threats if I leave, double standards, accusations. How does this happen, and what can I do about it?
1: Wow. So yeah, these are classic signs, I would argue, of a person experiencing emotional abuse. And so the problem with emotional abuse is this, it's a pain with no physical signs.
0: Hmm.
1: In other words, you can't go to the doctor and say, look, this is the mark that was left. This is the bruise. This is the broken, you know, arm or whatever. It's pain though. It's still pain with no physical signs. It's chains, as one person said, that no one sees. These individuals feel enslaved or as if they're in chains. It's the secret many are told to keep. In other words, a lot of people will say, you know, don't you tell anybody about this, or don't go tell your mom, you know, about this, or don't go telling your dad about this, or don't go talking to your sister about this, or don't go tell the preacher about this. So it's a secret that many are told to keep, even though it is rampant, unfortunately, in our culture, both in the family, but also many will argue maybe in business, you know, mm-hmm. employer, employee. But again, it makes a person feel enslaved. So emotional abuse is designed to make a person feel as if they're being controlled or that they're to be controlled by someone else. It's a warning that very few see or heed. In other words, if you're dating someone and your friend says, look, I don't like the way he's talking to you. I don't like the way she's talking to you. I don't like the way they're, you know, how they're treating you. You know, I can't believe you're putting up with that. Those are warning signs you need to heed. And everybody that has a good friend has been down that road at least at some point in time.
0: Yeah, it's pretty typical that you have somebody that maybe speaks into your life, and so they share something with you, and it's really easy if you're in love with somebody to just, no, I'm just going to dismiss that, discount
1: right.
0: that. Right. So that shouldn't be the case.
1: Right, because again, it's something you may not be seeing because you're emotionally connected, but outside looking in, people can see this. And there's books about this. There's movies about this where everybody, you know, says, here's the warning. You know, are you sure you want to go out with that guy? Are you sure you want to go out with her? You know, I can't believe you let him talk to you like this. Mm. I can't believe you let her talk to you like this. And so these warning signs, unfortunately, are not heard or not heeded. And because of that, this person will go down this path where emotional abuse will only get worse. So the point simply is this. Emotional abuse is real, and it is found in every socioeconomic population. It is found in the church. It's found outside the church. So for the pastors who are listening out there, please know that there are people in your congregation that are emotionally abusing their spouse. Mm. You know, just know that. I don't care how much money, you know, he's giving. I don't care, you know, how many boards he's on. I don't care how nice she is at the women's auxiliary. Just know that there is emotional abuse happening inside your church, and you need to be aware of this. What makes it so toxic simply is this. What makes it so toxic is the fact that, again, emotional abuse is gradual. Mm. And it comes in stages. And what I mean by that is this. If it came all at once, if someone insulted you, you know, in the beginning, in other words, on that first date, if someone told you how terrible you looked or how much weight you need to lose or, you know, what kind of food you should be eating.
0: First date became last date.
1: Exactly. Well, what would happen is that most people would run away.
0: Yeah.
1: They were going, I'm not going back out with that guy. I'm not going to hang out with that girl. You know, if they were insulting, if they, you know, discounted what you were wearing or whatever, then you'd say, this is not for me. So emotional abuse comes in stages. Now, again, it goes in both directions, meaning this. I've seen wives and women that can be emotionally abusive to their husbands.
0: Mm.
1: I've seen husbands and men who can be emotionally abusive to their wives.
0: Okay.
1: So, again, it's not just, you know, one towards the other. It's not just men against women or women against men. Mm. It's cross-sectional. It goes back and forth. So emotional abuse, again, goes in both directions. Bottom line, emotional abuse is a pattern of behavior.
0: Mm.
1: And it's intended to control. It's intended to isolate the person. So again, the first thing that emotional abuse wants to do is wants to control you. I want you to do what I want. I want you to do things the way I want them to be done. I want you to like what I like. I want you to live how I live. I want you to believe like I believe. So it's intended to control and therefore isolate. Emotional abuse will isolate you from family, from friends, from your church, maybe even from your employment, even from your goals and dreams. So they want to isolate you. They want to undermine you. Your way is not the best way. My way is far better than your way. They want to destroy your self-worth. You're not good enough. You know, you're lucky that I even stayed around. You're lucky that I even asked you out a second time. You're lucky that I even, you know, decided, you know, that I wanted to spend any money on you or whatever it may be. So they undermine you. They destroy your self-worth. They intimidate you. They tell you that what you're wearing or what you're doing or the job that you have is not that important. They're far more important than you are. They're far more, you know, righteous than you are. They're far more spiritual than you are, whatever it may be. So they want to intimidate you. They want to gaslight you and make you feel like you're crazy, make you feel like that you're really not as accomplished or thoughtful or as intelligent as maybe you thought you were. So they want to gaslight. They want to humiliate you in front of others. You know, I had one person say to me, he goes, look, my first warning sign, he was a school teacher. The first warning sign he said I got from my wife was that she told a bunch of friends, she said, yeah, my husband's a teacher. He goes, you know the old saying, right? Those who can do and those who can't teach.
0: Man.
1: And he goes, I just felt like I was so humiliated, so embarrassed.
0: Yeah.
1: You know, so just derided in front of my family and my friends. Wow. When my wife said that. And, you know, he said she thought it was funny. She thought it was cutesy. She thought it was, you know, but everybody else saw how, again, demoralizing that phrase was. So again, it's generally a person in your life that uses certain techniques. Again, it could be a parent, it could be a spouse, it could be a sibling, it could be, in some cases, a quote-unquote friend.
0: Hmm.
1: But what they want to do is they want to criticize you, They want to insult you. They want to coerce you. And those are the first three, I think, signs and techniques used by most people who want to emotionally abuse you.
0: So criticizing, insulting, and coercing.
1: Yeah, so yeah. Those are the top three. Because what they want is, again, excessive control.
0: Mm.
1: They want to have their way. They want things to go their way. They want you to submit and acquiesce to their way of seeing things, doing things. If they're a beach person and you're a mountain person, they're going to let you know how crazy it is to go to the mountains and that we should go to the beach kind of thing. One of the things we'll talk about this more in a moment, but one of the telltale signs of emotional abuse is they want to isolate you.
0: Hmm.
1: Again, that's something you're going to see time and time again. They want to isolate you from your friends, your family, maybe your coworkers.
0: Why is that so effective?
1: Because, again, if they can isolate you from family and friends that want to love you and build you up, and if they want to isolate you from maybe anything that gives you a sense of self-worth or self-esteem, like your job, your career, maybe your educational goals and dreams, if they can isolate you from that, then pretty soon you'll start to believe what they're saying, that maybe you're not worth anything. Maybe the only worth you have is by being in their life. Maybe the only worth that you have or bring is what they give you. And so what happens is it's, you know, what we used to call back in the olden days, brainwashing.
0: Yeah.
1: You know? And basically those who are involved in cults and those who've been involved in other ways of even the military, POW camps, there's a sense of brainwashing that would occur. But in order to do that, they have to isolate you because your family will say, you know, your siblings, your extended family may say, hey, look, we love you. We're there for you. You know, you're a good person. You worked hard. You know, you have a college degree, whatever. And so the person who wants to emotionally abuse you will isolate you from all that. They want to invalidate you, you know, that what you say has no worth or meaning. They will maybe withhold affection, or maybe they withhold approval. Everyone else will say, hey, that was a great job. Are you really doing well? And they'll go, yeah, it's no big deal. You know, anybody could have done that. Don't let that go to your head. Okay. So they want to withhold affection, approval. They'll punish you. They'll make you want to feel just a sense of guilt and shame. And then they will also reject you if you don't go along with what they're wanting. So the emotionally abusive person is very, very real. So we said, as we said before, emotional abuse comes in phases or stages.
0: Mm.
1: And this is where it gets really tricky, really complex, and even confusing for some people. Because the first stage of emotional abuse begins with what I call the loving manipulation.
0: Loving manipulation.
1: Yeah, where in the first few days, weeks, or months of the relationship, they are just the person who is the emotional abuser can be very loving.
0: Which is why it's very confusing.
1: That's why it's confusing, exactly. They will, as the old phrase goes, they will love bomb you. They will, they're the ones who send you flowers, you know, if it's an abusive guy towards an abusive lady. He will send flowers every day. He will, you know, bring jewelry, you know, at every date. You know, he will take you to the most expensive restaurants. He'll tell you how amazing you are. He praises you, you know, and everybody that is watching this is going, wow, this is a little over the top.
0: A lot,
1: yeah. Yeah, it's over the top. But the woman feels, in this particular case, feels, again, this extreme amount of attention, this extreme amount. Maybe they've never had this before.
0: Right. It's almost the fairy tale romance.
1: Exactly.
0: Right?
1: Yeah. I found my prince, you know. And maybe sometimes, or if it's vice versa, if it's a woman love bombing a man, sometimes she'll make you feel, she'll be overly affectionate, make you feel wanted, very seductive in some cases, seeks to fulfill all your needs. And so, this is what happens in the first stage, where it's an over-the-top love bombing. There's no gradual getting to know you, getting to share ideas and thoughts and feelings and beliefs and, you know, kind of getting to know, you know, what's important to you. It is just the love bomb that just makes you feel just overwhelming sense of, as you said, this fairy tale emotion. But the primary focus of the emotional abuser is this. In many cases, they're there to gather intel. What is she like? You know, what is it that she does? What is it? Where does she go? What's important to her? And the reason for that is to get you hooked.
0: Well, I was going to say, yeah. So a lot of times, you know, you say you want to be a student of your spouse, right? Mm-hmm. So you get to know them so that you can love them well. That's not what's happening.
1: No. And that's, and again, there's a healthy, there's an unhealthy. And what you just pointed out is a healthy. You want to get to know your spouse. You want to get to know what's important to them. You know, they may not like, you know, a certain type of food. They may like a certain type of food. So you don't want to take them to a restaurant they don't like. You know, you don't want to buy, if they're not a flower person, but they're a jewelry person, you don't want to keep bringing flowers.
0: Or they're allergic to specific flowers like my wife. Yeah, you don't want to keep buying them.
1: Exactly. So yeah, it's okay to get to know, you know, your future spouse, that significant person in your life. But this is gathering intel so that they will get dependent on you. Mm. And what the emotional abuser wants to do is create a sense of dependence. Mm. And this is, again, as we said a while ago, this is why they want to isolate you. So be real careful whenever, you know, if you're dating and you're listening to this, and you're engaged, and that person that you're engaged to, that person you're dating, or that person you're thinking about, you know, spending some time with, keeps isolating you from your friends or your family, let that be a red flag. Mm-hmm. Again, I'm not saying that again, when you get married, that, you know, there's a leaving and cleaving process. We've talked about that before in other episodes, but this is an isolation. This is a creating a dependency on the emotional abuser. Because when that happens, is what's starting to happening is that you're starting to fall in that first stage. You're falling in love with a facade. Mm. You're building a relationship on quicksand. And the thing is, others see this. Your friends see this. Your coworkers see this. You know, people that you go to church with see this, but you don't. So that's phase number one. Phase number one is the loving manipulation.
0: Okay.
1: Phase two of the emotional abuse. So if you're just tuning in, we're talking about the phases of the emotional abuser in a relationship. Phase one, they love bomb you. Phase two, and this is usually after the engagement, you know, after you've said I do or I will. This is after
0: some level of commitment.
1: Yeah, this is after the wedding even. Then unfortunately, in phase two, the real person now emerges. And now the compliments, how beautiful you are, how wonderful you are, how smart you are, how talented you are, how lucky I am to have you in my life, now evolves into now criticism. You know, I think you're gaining weight. That dress is terrible on you. You know, why don't you do more around the house? How come you don't cook like my mother? Why don't you make better meals? Why don't you cut the grass? Why do I have to do everything around here? Why don't you pick up after yourself? Now the compliments of you used to be told how wonderful you are, how perfect you are. Now you're almost a bother. You're almost someone that I have to tolerate. And so now, in the second phase of the emotional abuser's life in your world, is they're now critical of your parents or critical of your friends. Why do your friends keep calling? Why does your family keep wanting to come over? Why does your mother keep inviting us over for Sunday dinner? Why do you, you know, and beliefs, you know, they promise in the beginning, yeah, I'll go to church with you. I'll go to church with you. And we'll, you know, I don't go to church, but when we get married, I'll go to church with you then. Well, I know we go to different churches, and I'm not going to make you go to my church, but after we're married, and then now that you're married, it's done.
0: Yeah.
1: Now they're critical of your church, your beliefs, they're critical of, you know, of your pastor, they're critical of your friends, they're critical of your coworkers.
0: How do people know the difference between a genuine concern or complaint of maybe somebody is letting the ball drop, right, and they're not really, you know, and you want to have good open communication? How do you tell the difference between that and then this level of criticism?
1: So yeah, so again, criticism is designed, again, to, in many cases, tear down. And this is why some people have to say, you know, this is constructive criticism, meaning I'm trying to use this to build up.
0: Yeah.
1: But when criticism is tearing you down, criticism is tearing down, again, your family, your of origin, your church, you know, your pastor, whenever there's that destructive criticism and there's nothing good at all about what they're saying. In other words, they cannot find anything good. And usually by this time of your life or your relationship, you should have been to church with this person. There should be no sudden revelation. Oh my goodness. Oh, so you're a certain denomination. I never knew that. Okay.
0: Right.
1: Or you don't go to church at all. I never knew that. You know, so by this time, you know, all those, you know, things should be worked out. Mm-hmm. But what's happening is that, yeah, I've been to your church. I told you I liked it, but once you get married, I really don't like it.
0: Mm. Yeah. Okay.
1: I thought, you know, I told you that, you know, I loved spaghetti, but I really don't. Mm. Or whatever. So again, it's where the person is changing in midstream. In this phase of emotional abuse, for just tuning in, talking about emotional abuse in a relationship, you're undermining the confidence, you're invalidating the person's feelings, and the person who's being emotionally abused feels like they're walking on eggshells. And not only do they feel like they're walking on eggshells, they're now starting to doubt their own sanity.
0: Mm.
1: And there's this push-pull of, I want the old person back. Will the person that I married please come back? The person who is love bombing me in the dating relationship, in the dating stage of our life, will that person ever come back? Then it gets to phase three. And then phase three of the emotional abuser is now they go from being critical and isolating you and you're walking on eggshells and you don't feel like your feelings are being validated and your confidence is being undermined. That's phase two. But in phase three, they begin to dictate more of what you can and cannot do. In other words, the control now kicks in. They dictate where you can go, you know, what you should wear, if, when, and where you should work. This is generally a man talking to his wife. I don't think you should work. I think you should work. I think you should stay home. I tell you when you can work. So again, he's dictating not on a, hey, let's talk about this. Let's work this out. What can we do? But he's telling her what she can and cannot do. Also, finances now become into play. Who's going to control the checkbook? Who gets to say how much money we spend? And in many cases, the emotional abuser says to the spouse how to spend their money, what to spend money on, how much money they can have. Again, there's a cutoff from the extended family. There's an isolating. That's a theme throughout all of this. They become the gatekeeper of the of your emotions. The emotional abuser becomes a gatekeeper of your emotions. Why are you crying? You shouldn't be crying. That wasn't funny. Why are you happy? You know, they become the gatekeeper of a person's emotions. They sabotage the goals and the dreams of a person. In other words, maybe that person wants to go back to school. Maybe they want to get another job. Maybe they want to have another child. Maybe they want to live in a different neighborhood or whatever it may be. And so they sabotage a person's goals and dreams, and they tell them that they can't do certain things, or they won't be allowed to do certain things, or if they do certain things, I'm leaving.
0: Yeah, again, difference of opinion is one thing, but this is control. This is saying you're not allowed to.
1: Right.
0: You have no voice in this relationship. I am the dominant. I am the controller.
1: Exactly. And so let's say a person wants, just for an example, let's go back to school. Hmm. You know, how do we work that out?
0: Yeah, that's a valid question, because you may have issues where maybe it's kids, maybe it's finances, maybe it's availability, time, you know, that you might have to deal with some of the nuances of that.
1: But how do we work it out? So a healthy couple will sit down and go, here's the time frame. Here's what I like to do. Here's what I've looked at. Here's what I think I can afford. Maybe I can do something online. Maybe I can just take one course at a time. Maybe I think I qualify for a certain loan, whatever. But the emotionally abusive person says, no, you're not doing that.
0: Mm.
1: There is no talk. There is no discussion. There is no compromise. They undermine the achievements. You know, the emotional abusive person undermines the person's achievements in this stage. This is stage three. They publicly embarrass them, as we said before, where the person, you know, knocks down, derides their job, their performance, their accomplishments, their achievements. And not only that, but you hear in phase three, the one being emotionally abused saying time and time again, I feel like that I'm being bound by invisible chains. Mm. They feel no sense of freedom, no sense of liberty, no sense of self-worth or self-esteem. And then stage four, the emotional abuse gets a little bit more concentrated, a little worse. Now the insults worsen. The words that are given and said are designed to break the person. They distort your history. In other words, if you maybe you achieved something in high school, maybe when you're in high school you were, you know, a all district football player, and then that's when you peaked. You know, the only thing you have ever in life was, and you really weren't that great of a player. You just were, you know, a big fish in a small pond.
0: Hmm.
1: So they distort you. They say things that are cruel. In this case, in phase four, they start breaking your things that are meaningful to you. Maybe you have a collection of baseball cards and they throw them out. Or maybe, you know, you like to golf and they throw your golf clubs, you know, into the garbage can while you're at work. So they break your things. And you feel like you live in a minefield. You feel like everywhere I step, something could explode.
0: Going from eggshells to a minefield.
1: Exactly. You have no sense of dignity. And you're being told by your spouse, no one will ever want you. And whenever you hear that, just know you're in phase four. That is very, very significant. You feel powerless. You feel trapped. And some people actually experience PTSD. Then in phase five, if you're just tuning in, we're talking about the five phases of a person that goes through emotional abuse. In phase five, in many cases, the abuser notices something. They notice that you may be leaving. They notice that you may not be submitting like you used to. They notice that you're starting to maybe contemplate getting out of this relationship, getting out of this marriage. And the moment you do that, they start getting nice for a while. And you begin to cling to some hope that maybe they're coming back. But it's always short-lived, and it's always going to be a repeat of the cycle. It's a mirage, it's an illusion, and you're building hope on quicksand. So real quickly, we got about 3 minutes left, so please don't turn off that radio just yet.
0: Buckle up,
1: because now we're going to be talking about what to do if you are feeling like you're being emotionally abused.
0: Okay.
1: And just for clarity, the answers, there's 10 of them real quickly. I'll start with the letter S.
0: All right.
1: S. Yes. So number one, stop playing the game. There's no excuse for abuse. Stop playing the game. There's no excuse for abuse. Keep telling yourself that. There is no excuse for abuse, even emotional abuse, especially emotional abuse. There's no excuse for abuse. Quit playing the game. Quit excusing them. Quit, you know, tolerating what you're experiencing. Stop playing the game. Number two, silence yourself toward the abuser. In other words, the less you say, the less you're going to be misquoted. The less you say, the less your words are going to be manipulated. Number three, if you do have to say something, say it in small phases or phrases, like that could be, or very possible, or okay, that was noted, or that's my understanding, but very small phrases if you have to say anything at all. Number four, get support from others. Call a counselor.
0: Mm-hmm.
1: It's worth the money. Call your pastor.
0: Yeah.
1: Call your family. Call your friends. Get the support you need. Let them know what's going on. If you hear nothing else, here's what everybody needs to understand. An abuser never wants to be exposed. An abuser never wants to be exposed. One more time, if you're just tuning in, an abuser never wants to be exposed. So get support from others. Number five, have a safe place to go in a hurry. I've told ladies, primarily, mostly ladies, have a bug out bag. Which is simply what? A backpack, maybe with some cash, maybe a burner phone, maybe a change of clothing, maybe bottled water, some snacks, extra pair of car keys, maybe a credit card that hasn't been used yet, but have a bug out bag and have it ready to go if you're in an emotionally abusive relationship. Stop trying to please those who can't be pleased. Just stop trying to please those who can't be pleased. You know by now there's no pleasing them. Strengthen your self-worth. Find out where you draw your strength from. Maybe it's from your church. Maybe it's from the Bible. Maybe it's from your children. Maybe it's from your work. But strengthen your self-worth. Number eight, seek God's wisdom. The Bible makes it clear that God gives wisdom to those who ask of Him. Number nine, stay connected to those who love you and support you. Know who your 2 a.m. person is, that person you go to at 2 a.m. in the morning, and they'll open their doors with arms open wide. And last of all, number 10, know there's a Savior that loves you. There's a Savior whose arms are wide open to you, and a Savior who will be there for you. Turn to Him for the grace, for the mercy, for the love, for the salvation, for the guidance, and for the wisdom that He offers you, so that you can get out of this emotionally abusive situation, and you will be reminded there's no excuse for abuse.
0: Well, there you have it from the Family Answer Man. Hope this episode of the Family Answer Man, as always, will help to help you, inspire you to make changes that will lead to a stronger, a healthier, and a happier family.
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4: Today shows a high of 83 degrees with a low of 69 degrees, partly cloudy.
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2: Today shows a high of 83 degrees with a low of 69 degrees, partly cloudy.
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1: My name is Brother Tim Mayer, the pastor of Faithway Landmark Missionary Baptist Church, Holden, Louisiana. We're so glad that you could join us again today. Today we're going to be reading from the book of 1 Samuel chapter 17, beginning with verse 39 through 51. But before we read, we'd like to go to the Lord in prayer. Our Father, we thank you for allowing us to have this radio program. We pray, dear God, that much good could be accomplished. We pray, dear Lord, that you bless the efforts. We thank you, dear Lord, for the supporters that support this ministry. Pray for our country. Pray for the leaders of our country. We think about those that's fighting wars, and I pray, dear Lord, that you bring those that are in the wars, bring them back home safely. We pray, dear Lord, that you bless those that are sick, those that are suffering, those in the hospitals facing tests, having surgeries. We think about those that to be walking away from newly made graves. Pray for those that have addictions of all sorts. We pray, dear Lord, that you help them with their lives. And we thank you, dear Lord, for everything you do for us. Bless your true churches. Bless your true men that you've called. And you sent out to preach the word of God. I pray that you help and encourage them every day. We thank you, dear Lord, in spite of all that we go through in life, that we have a great God like you that we can call on. Thank you for everything. Thank you for Jesus. These things we ask in Christ's name. He's so worthy. Amen. In the book of 1 Samuel chapter 17, the Bible tells us that David was a young man. He was a youth, and he was a shepherd. And he was tending his father's sheep, and his father sent him to where his brothers were fighting the battle against the Philistines and against Goliath. Well, the people saw Goliath for the first time, and they ran back to camp because they were discouraged, and made the statement among themselves, "Have you seen this man?" They were afraid of going against Goliath because Goliath was a tall man. He was a man of war. He knew how to use his weapons. And from what I can gather, Goliath wasn't scared of anything or anyone. So David goes out there to bring his brothers some food, and he sees that the people are afraid. David makes a statement that he'll go out and fight against the Philistine. And he made the statement to his brothers, he says, "Isn't there a cause?" Well, Saul got word that David was getting ready to go fight against the Philistines, and Saul tried to discourage David. Then he puts his armor on David, and David takes it off because he says to Saul that he hasn't proved this. So before David goes out to the battlefield, the Bible tells us that in verse 39, verse 40, he took his staff in his hand and chose him five smooth stones out of the brook and put them in a shepherd's bag which he had. Even the scrip and his sling was in his hand, and he drew near to the Philistine. And the Philistine came and drew near unto David, and the man that bare the shield went before him. And when the Philistine looked about and saw David, he disdained him, for he was but a youth, and ruddy, and of a fair countenance. And the Philistine said unto David, "Am I a dog, that thou comest to me with the staves?" And the Philistines cursed David by his God. And the Philistines said to David, "Come to me, and I will give thy flesh unto the fowls of the air and the beasts of the field." Then said David to the Philistine, "Thou comest to me with a sword, and with a spear, and with a shield. But I come to thee in the name of the Lord of hosts, the God of the armies of Israel, whom thou hast defied. This day will I, the Lord, deliver thee into my hands, and I will smite thee and take thine head from thee, and I will give the carcasses of the host of the Philistines this day, the fowls of the air to the wild beast." of the earth, that all the earth may know that there is a God in Israel. And all this assembly shall know that the Lord saveth not with sword and spear, for the battle is the Lord's, he will give you unto our hands. And it came to pass, when the Philistine arose, came and drew near, nigh to meet David, that David hasted and ran toward the army to meet the Philistine. David put his hand in his bag, took thence a stone, and slung it, and smote the Philistine in his forehead. And the stone sunk into his forehead, and he fell upon his face to the earth. And David prevailed over the Philistine with a sling and with a stone, and smote the Philistine, and slew him. But there was no sword in the hand of David. Therefore David ran and took upon the Philistine, stood upon the Philistine, and took his sword and drew it of the sheath thereof, and slew him, and cut off his head therewith. And with the Philistines saw their champions was dead, they fled. Now the Bible tells us that David slew the Philistine with a rock and a sling, and God used him to win the victory over the Philistines. We serve a great God, and God is wanting us to depend on him. God is wanting us to trust him, just like David did. He trusted and had confidence in the God of heaven. Many times we worry and stress ourselves out and always think the worst, failing to trust in God. If we can trust God to save our soul and give us a home in heaven, why can't we trust him with everything else? I've often wondered what God feels like sitting on his throne watching us from heaven, having all the problems of life, and never coming to him with our problems. I wonder what God thinks about that when we have a load that we're carrying, and we carry that load and our back is hurting us without ever going to God to help us or relieve the stress that we're going through. In the book of Matthew, the Bible tells us that God wants us to come to him with the big problems of life and even the minor problems of life. He wants us to come to him all the time. He's our Father. We have trusted him. Or we say that we've trusted him. In verse 29, 28 and 29, Jesus said, "Come unto me, all ye that labor and are heavy laden, and I will give you rest." He said, "Take my yoke upon you and learn of me, for I am meek and lowly at heart, and you shall find rest unto your soul. My yoke is easy and my burden is light." So he's wanting us to come to him. We need to depend on God, because we can't live life the way that we're doing today without God. If there's ever been a time when people needed God, it's in the day and time that we live in. In Psalms chapter 9, verse 10, David made the statement, "And they that know thy name will put thee, their trust in thee, for thou, Lord, hast not forsaken them that seek thee." So the Lord wants us to come to him. He wants us to call on him. He wants us to seek his face. Don't forget that we have a God in heaven that loves us, that wants to fight our battles for us. He wants us to come and cry on his shoulder, and he can help us in every situation. Now, I've often wondered that we have cars that we drive that we trust more than God. We go places, never check to see if we have oil in the crankcase. We never check our transmission fluid, or we never check the air in our tires. We assume that everything is all right. If we can trust man-made things such as an automobile, why is it that we can't trust God with our problems? He wants us to bring our problems to him. The book of Psalms, chapter 62, verse 7 and 8, the Bible said David made the statement, "In God is my salvation and my glory, the rock of my strength and my refuge is in God. Trust in him at all times, ye people. Pour out your heart before him. God is a refuge for us." Selah. The book of Hebrews, chapter 4, verse 16, he said, "Let us come boldly unto the throne of grace, that we may obtain mercy, find grace to help in time of need." So the main thought that we have in this message is going to God for help, having confidence in the God that loves us. There were many people in the Bible, different characters, that needed God's help. I often think about Moses and the people of Israel at the Red Sea. I thought about Gideon going up against the Midianites with only 300 men, and God won the victory. I even thought about the multitude that Jesus fed with 2 fish, 5 loaves of bread. All these characters needed God, and God was able to help them all. If God can help characters in the Bible, don't you think that he's able to help us in our time of need in this lowly, dark, sinful world? There's so many things that you can say about all this, but we need to trust the Lord just as David did. David stood up before Goliath, and all he had was a smooth rock and a slingshot. And David defeated the giant. Took the giant's sword out of his sheath and cut the giant's head off. And David could never do this without God's help. In the book of Proverbs, chapter 3, Isaiah writes, he says, "Trust in the Lord with all thine heart, and lean not unto thine own understanding. In all thy ways acknowledge him, and he shall direct thy path." I see our time is running out. Thank you for listening. May God bless you. Our Father, we thank you for everything you do for us. We pray, dear Lord, that you cleanse the message from every error or mistake. I pray, dear Lord, that you bless the listeners. Help them to take the message to heart. Help them to trust in you. Help me that I can trust in you more every day of my life. Help me to know how to be a blessing to the people I come in contact with. We thank you so much for everything. Forgive us for every sin. These things we ask in Jesus' name. Amen.

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0: Isaiah 43 verse 2 says, "When you pass through the waters, I will be with you, and through the rivers they shall not overflow you. When you walk through the fire, you shall not be burned, nor shall the flame scorch you." When our joy disappears and we struggle to find what makes the next moment worthwhile, we can rest safely in God's presence. In our darkest times, His unconditional love touches our heart, and He compels us to seek out and hold on to the things that are precious in His sight. And He makes them our desire. His power, mercy, and love can heal a broken or troubled heart. The love of Christ says, "Reach out, touch me. You're not going through this alone. I'm here with you. I'll be here always." Right on Time is the title of our message. Now let's join Dell for today's study.
1: Well, this morning I wanted to read from the book of Matthew, Matthew chapter 14. And I love this passage of scripture that I'm going to be reading to you. And it's found in Matthew 14, beginning at verse 22. "And straightway Jesus constrained his disciples to get into a ship and to go before him unto the other side while he sent the multitudes away. And when he had sent the multitudes away, he went up into the mountain apart to pray. And when the evening was come, he was there alone. But the ship was now in the midst of the sea, tossed with the waves, for the wind was contrary. And in the fourth watch of the night, Jesus went unto them, walking on the sea." I mean, wouldn't you have loved to have been there? Wouldn't you have loved to have seen that, been a part of that? "And when the disciples saw him walking on the sea, they were troubled, saying, 'It is a spirit.' And they cried out for fear. But straightway Jesus spake unto them, saying, 'Be of good cheer. It is I. Be not afraid.'" And Peter, I love Peter. I know that many of you, some of you are just like Peter. "And Peter answered him and said, 'Lord, if it be thou, bidst me come unto thee on the water.' And he said, 'Come.' And when Peter was come down out of the ship, he walked on the water to go to Jesus. But when he saw the wind boisterous, he was afraid. And beginning to sink, he cried, saying, 'Lord, save me.' And immediately Jesus stretched forth his hand, caught him, and said to them, 'O thou of little faith, wherefore didst thou doubt?' And when they were come into the ship, the wind ceased. Then they that were in the ship came out and worshipped him, saying, 'Of a truth, thou art the Son of God.'" Jesus had been preaching to the multitudes. He's getting ready to send them away. He tells his disciples, "Get in the ship and go, I'll meet you." And they got in the ship and they leave. And they get out in the middle of the water while Jesus now is up praying. By the way, if Jesus needed to pray, how much more you and I need to pray? And he's praying and they're out in the middle of the sea. And now all of a sudden a storm comes. The waves are rising, the wind is blowing, that ship all over the place. Now, let's keep in mind, a lot of these were fishermen. They were used to the water. They were used to the sea. And yet they are scared to death. Now, if they're scared to death, what do you think you and I would have been like if we'd been in that boat? And so they're tossing to and fro. And all of a sudden, Jesus walks to them. How many of you are in a storm in your life right now? All of us go through storms. Many of you this week have shared with me family members, health issues, storms that you're going through right now. And I want to tell you that just like Jesus went to them in the middle of that storm out there in the sea, Jesus is going to be there for you as well. Amen. He's not going to forget you. He's not going to leave you. He's not going to forsake you. I mean, did Jesus know that there was a storm brewing? Yes, he knew. He knew all about it. And yet he let them to be out there. Why? They needed to learn. They needed to grow. He wanted to stretch their faith. And what he did with them is exactly what he wants to do with you and me today. He wants us to learn. He wants us to grow. He wants us to stretch. He wants to stretch our faith. And so storms come into our lives, but Jesus knows all about it. And all of a sudden, he says to those men, "Take courage. It is I. Don't be afraid. Take courage. It is I. Be not afraid." That's what Jesus will do for you and for me. But storms will come into our lives. The difference is, if you know Jesus, and I trust most all of you here do, I trust all of you do, at least we have Jesus in our lives going through the storms with us. But storms will come. Let me say three things about storms that come in our lives. First of all, I'll remind you again, Jesus knew all about it. He knew what they were going through out there in that boat. I want to say this, serving the Lord does not exempt you from the storms in your life. Now, he'll protect you when you're going through them, but it doesn't exempt you. So many times when something comes in our lives, whatever it might be, it might not be health, it might be a family situation, it might be finances, whatever it might be, comes in our life and we're saying, "Lord, I'm serving you. How could this possibly happen to me?" No, even to God's servants, even when we're serving the Lord, it doesn't exempt us from the storms of life. You say, "Are you sure about that?" I think about Shadrach, Meshach, and Abednego. Would you not agree they were servants of God? Would you not agree that they were obeying God? They were doing what God wanted them to do. Nebuchadnezzar made that big golden statue, said they all had to bow down before it. Shadrach, Meshach, and Abednego say, "We're not bowing down." And the king said, if they don't bow down, they're going to be thrown into the hot, fiery furnace. Would you not think that that hot, fiery furnace was a storm in their lives? I would think it would be. And then they're heating it up, hotter than it's ever been before. And they cast Shadrach, Meshach, and Abednego into the fire. Wow, that's a storm in their lives. Did Jesus know that that was coming for them? Absolutely. Was he with them? Absolutely, every single step of the way. Would you not think that Daniel was a servant of God? He found himself down in the lion's den. I can only imagine, my knees would have been shot, just knocking together if they'd thrown me down into the lion's den. And there's Daniel down there. He was a servant of God. A storm in his life. In the New Testament, I think about Paul and Silas. I love to preach about Paul and Silas. They cast a demon out of a slave girl, and because of that, they were beaten, they were stoned, they were thrown into jail. And what did they do? They sang praises unto God as they were there. You know what? If someone today stoned me, beat me, put me into chains, put me into a prison, I'd have said, "This is a storm, Lord." Mm-hmm. But he'd have been right there with me. So serving the Lord does not exempt you from storms. Storms will come into all of our lives. We need to know how to handle them. The second thing I want to really say is that what you perceive as another problem coming your way may be the Lord. Jesus is walking toward them as they're out there in the boat. That boat's being tossed every which way. They think they might even die. And Jesus is walking toward them. And what did they do? They were afraid. They thought maybe it was even a ghost. It says in verse 26, "And when the disciples saw him walking on the sea, they were troubled, saying, 'It is a spirit.' And they cried out in fear." What they thought was a ghost, what they thought was a bad spirit, what they thought was more trouble coming their way, was actually Jesus coming their way. And he'll come your way also. Shadrach, Meshach, and Abednego. I'm going to use the same three guys, the same three examples as well. They're thrown into that fiery furnace. And what did the king say? "Didn't we throw three of them in there, three boys in there?" "Yeah, we did. But I see four." He saw four. The Lord was with them in the midst of that fire. Daniel down in the lion's den. I mean, he must have seen all kinds of troubles happening that day. And all of a sudden, God closed the mouths of those hungry lions. And I know that because when they finally took Daniel out and others were thrown in, they were torn to pieces. But not Daniel. The Lord was right there in the midst of all that. Paul and Silas, see, they're praising the Lord. They'd been beaten. They'd been stoned. They've got to be hurting. They had two choices. They could either sit up as they're chained there or lay down. But if you had been beaten, you might not want to lay down on your back right then. So they're hurting, and they're hurting really bad. They're going through a tough storm in their lives. And all of a sudden, this miraculous thing happened. The chains fell off. The doors were open. And they were able to walk out because the Lord was with them. So what you perceive is another problem coming. Very well. Could be the Lord coming to help. It was a week ago yesterday, I believe. We had not been home for over 4 months. We were hustling to get home. All of a sudden, Richard was following me. I had the coach and the trailer, and he was following. And he called in a panic, and he said, "You have a flat tire, a blowout. It looks like it's smoking, could be on fire. Get off the road." And I thought, wow, a storm was brewing. We pulled off the road. And I have a service that I pay for every year for towing and for helping with problems when you have a problem on the road. And so I called them up, and I was on hold for a very long time. If my problem wasn't bad enough, they were a problem. And I'm thinking, but you don't hesitate to collect from me when it's time for me to pay. So then she asked all kinds of questions. "What's the VIN number on that trailer?" I said, "I don't know what the VIN number is on my trailer." "What size tire?" I said, "I've got a spare tire. I need someone to come help change it. The lug nuts are on too tight." Anyway, all kinds of things. And question after question after question. "What size ball do you have that you're carrying that trailer with?" I said, "You don't even need to know all these answers. Can you send me help? I pay for this service every year." "Well, let me hang up. Is this the right number to reach you at?" I said, "Yes, I can be reached at this number. I'm not going anywhere. I'll check with road service and see how quickly we might be able to get someone out there. Goodbye." Goodbye. I'm having a storm out here. Trucks are running by me. Everything's going on. We're just rocking around in that thing. And she hangs up. She's going to find out when and where they can get service to come help us. All of a sudden, I looked in the rearview mirror. This truck pulls in behind us, and he puts his lights on. I said, "Wow, they're supposed to call me back, but the service already has somebody here. This is a miracle." So we got out, went back. I said, "Did our service call you?" "No. I'm with the DOT, and I'm supposed to help people beside the road." "What's your problem?" I said, "We got that flat tire." He said, "I've got all the equipment." And we said, "We've got the spare tire." He had that thing changed in less than 10 minutes. It might have been 5. I'm not sure. Pulled his truck around, had a compressor, blew it up, the spare tire. It was just perfect. Perfect. Still hadn't heard from my service that I actually pay for. So Richard dug in his wallet, and I dug in my wallet. "We're going to give this guy some cash." I mean, we really appreciated what he did. He said, "Don't even give me that." He said, "There's cameras in my truck. I'm not allowed to take any money." Thank you, Lord. And he had us on our way. What I perceived is could be more problems behind us. Didn't know what was happening when that truck pulled in and put his lights on. Was the Lord having that DOT man there just in the nick of time to help us? So he helped us. We got back on the road. We're driving. Another half hour or so, my phone rang. "We finally found somebody that may be able to come out and help you." I'm like, "Don't bother. We're on our way." And then I couldn't resist. I shouldn't have said it. And they were free, I said. You go through a problem, the Lord will come. He knows what's ahead. He's going to help you. And he helped us that day. Thirdly, this is the one I have to really remember. So do you. Jesus may not show up when you want him to, but he'll always show up on time. Right on time. He'll always show up. So he shows up. He says, don't be afraid. And he just speaks. And the wind and the waves are calm. And those in the boat were saved. Jesus did that for them. A storm came. And Jesus was there right on time. One last story before I finish today. Last fall, we were so blessed to be able to go on a missions trip to the Abaca Islands, part of the Bahama Islands, only it's not like the Bahamas that you think about. At the end of that trip, and there's so many things I could tell you of what God did, and I'll say this part, and then I'll tell what I was going to say. We're having a fellowship time after church. I mean, there's so miraculous things I could tell you. Saved lives, just changed lives and everything. But we're having a fellowship time with the church people there. And they said, you're flying out? Yep, our plane is ready. So they had to take us on a boat to get back to the main island and then get on a plane, a small plane, if you want to call it that, and fly back to the States. They said, wow, what airline are you going on? I said, well, we're going on Silver Airways. You should have heard the conversation around those tables. They said Silver Airways is about ready to go through bankruptcy. They don't even fly most of the time. I'm like, what? I've got to get back to the States. We've got other meetings we've got to do. And so they said, well, you know what? We're all going to pray that it flies. And land. We get to the, so then the next morning, now we're driving there. We take the boat over that bigger island to have a couple of cars. They weren't their cars, but they always leave cars on the dock there. And so they knew the people, so they used their cars to get us to the airport. It's a strange thing, but it's great. There weren't any cars on the island that we were ministering to at all. No cars, no vehicles. And but anyway, we get to the airport, if you want to call it that. And so all of a sudden, we walk up to, there was other airlines that were there. It was a very small place, small. And one was American Airlines right beside Silver. And we get into a line, and we notice that the TV screen over where we needed to go was totally blank. Blank. I turned around, there was another man, he came in, he got behind me, he said, my son tried to fly out a day or two ago, they didn't go. I said, you think they're going to go to, nobody knows. Nobody knows. So we're in a storm. I need to get back to the States for our next place of ministry. And I'm on an island, Marsh Harbor, actually, waiting for a plane that may or may not even show up. But we patiently, a lot of us, we just stood there. And all of a sudden, this big, tall guy comes in. He's got a vest on. And he's coming our way. And I thought, maybe. So he gets behind the counter. I'm thinking, this is great. This is great news. I mean, he didn't show up when I wanted him to, but he showed up right on time. You know what I mean? The American airline agent looks over at him and said, oh, are you flying today? I was listening carefully. And he looked back and he said, I hope so. He checked our luggage in. I thought, goodbye, luggage. Don't know where you're going, but bye. You see, Jesus doesn't always show up when we want him to, but he'll always show up on time. Then they told us we could go into a waiting area, and we did. Very low, if any, security whatsoever, but we went in there, sat down. It's not like what we have here in the States. And there we waited. All of a sudden, that same big, tall guy, he comes strolling past us. He opens the door and goes out toward the runway. I thought, I don't know what's happening. Let's watch him. And then we realize he's bringing a plane in. You know, he's just leading this plane, bringing it down. I'm thinking, well, I think that's a good sign. The plane lands. And the door, he gets the door open. And then he goes back and he gets our luggage and he brings it out. So he's checked us in. He's brought the plane in. He's putting luggage in the plane. And my daughter-in-law looked at me and Kelly said, if he's the pilot, we're not going. We get into the plane finally. They basically said, sit anywhere you want. There's not many of you flying. I wonder why. Threw us all a little bottle of water. That was nice. Before we took off. And finally, someone came on the plane and said, everybody that's going today is on the plane, even though it's 20 or 30 minutes early, go ahead and take off. I'm thinking, this is pretty loose, you know? And off we went. We could have changed any seats we wanted, done anything we wanted. And God got us back to the States right on time, where we could meet our next plane to go back to Washington, D.C., where our car was parked. Sometimes you're in a storm, and you just, I mean, if that guy had showed up a half an hour earlier while I was waiting in line with that blank TV screen, I'd have been a lot more comfortable. I'd have been a lot happier. But Jesus had him show up right on time, just not my time. And God will do that to you as well. Sometimes it's not your time, but it's always his time. He first of all calmed the inside of those disciples, gave them peace. He took care of the storm. And as a result of that storm, I believe those men grew. I believe that their faith was stretched, and they were ready to handle the next storm that would come their way. That's what God will do with you. He'll teach you a lesson, help you to grow, strengthen your faith so you're ready for the next storm that's going to come in your life. None of us like the storms of life, do we? We all would rather be on the mountaintop experience, not in the valley. But God knows what we need to teach us, to stretch us, and to make us the men and women that he wants us to be.
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0: This is Greg Sullivan, president of Sound Radio. 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
1: You've been through it. The betrayal, the loss, the decision you'd give anything to undo. And yet somehow, even years later, the memory still stings. But what if God never intended for you to stay in that place of pain? What if the very thing that broke you was meant to lead you to something worth celebrating? Today, on Insight for Living, Chuck Swindoll describes how God specializes in turning the worst chapter of our lives into the most meaningful ones. From his study of Esther, Chuck titled today's message, After the Ache, Celebrate.
2: Most Christians seem to handle pain better than pleasure. For some twisted and strange reason, we seem to do better with hard days than with easy days, with tough times, rather than times of relief and celebration and leisure. I'm sure our critics would tell us that it is because of our consuming guilt. We simply cannot seem to reward ourselves for good times. Hard days and tough times we seem to handle well. Stress and anxiety we not only experience, we tend to excuse. Times of reward, times of relief. If we're honest with ourselves, we tend to keep those times to ourselves. Because even though we may be among the few who can handle them, many of our friends cannot. We tend to weep with those who weep much more easily than rejoice with those who rejoice, don't we? Most folks I know who take a two-week vacation tell me that it takes about a week to begin to enjoy it. Often because we're so wound up, we don't relax, and sometimes it's because we have to take that long a time to give ourselves permission to enjoy the rewards of a long year of work well done. Deep within our minds, there is sort of a bad news mentality. Have you noticed that about yourself? If someone says to you at church on a given Sunday, you know, I want to talk to you before long about something that's been on my mind for quite some time, usually it's not a thought in your mind that says, oh, I'm sure he wants to tell me something real good. Often you find yourself saying, why don't you just tell me now so I don't have to worry about it for the next period of time. Or if someone says, I've written you a letter, you'll get it in a day or two. You go, oh, no. Rather than a letter of affirmation, we expect confrontation. Why are we like that? One author writes,

The highest and most desirable state of the soul is to praise God in celebration for being alive. Without perks, our lives are easily lost in the world of money, machines, anxiety, or inertia. Our poor, splendid souls, how they fight for food. They have forgotten how to request the little perks. Our hurried, stressful, busy lives are unquestionably the most dangerous enemy of celebrating life itself. Somehow, we must learn how to achieve momentary slowdowns and request from God a heightened awareness of the conception that life is a happy thing, a festival to be enjoyed rather than a drudgery to be endured. Life is full of perks if we train ourselves to perceive them. As someone has said, 1,000 tiny things from which one can weave a bright necklace of little pleasures for one's life. Say, when is the last time you would weave together a bright necklace from the little pleasures of life? Take Christmas, for instance. Some of you say, yeah, take Christmas. That would be a relief. I believe that if our focus were right and if our attitude were right, not only would we enjoy the celebration of the day itself, we could even enjoy the busy times that lead up to it. You know, there are songs to sing. There are smells to smell at Christmas time. There are sounds to hear we'll hear no other time of the year. My son was the other day saying to me, our youngest son said, I don't mind the crowds. He said, these people that get all their stuff bought in September and October, they miss all the fun of the crowds. I thought, that is a terrific attitude. What a great response. I heard a terrific story the other day of a hassled shopper who came into a busy department store and wormed her way to the cosmetic counter, and there was a busy sales lady gift wrapping one gift and waiting on two other ladies, and the gal looking for something said rather hurriedly to the sales lady, say, do you still have Elizabeth Taylor's Passion? And the sales lady said, if I did, honey, would I be working here? How great it is to hear you laugh. How wonderful it is that God has given us joy rather than a life full of mourning, tears, and sadness. I thought a lot about why we're like that. Why is it that we can even turn Christmas into a time of dread? I think I know. I believe our focus is more on the past than on the future. And being negative by nature, being bad news people by habit, we tend to pick out of the past the things that make us sigh and let them bleed into the present so that they color and stain our everyday. When I look back into the past and when you look back into the past, the things that make us sigh are four in number: people, events, circumstances, and decisions. There were people that we wronged. There were people who wronged us. There were occasions where conversations were held and we feel badly about what we said, or we are hurt within when we remember and how we've recorded them of the things that were said by those individuals. And because of the past and the sadness connected with wrong relationships or unhappy, unfulfilling, unproductive relationships, our present is marred because of people of the past. It was the same in the days of Esther. As the Jews look back, I'm sure many of them would say, it's Haman I remember. It's Haman's henchmen. It's Haman's sons. It's Haman's followers. How miserable they have made our lives, if they chose to do that, and they would sigh. Looking back into the past at people who have made life miserable for us, who wouldn't sigh? Then there are events. When we look back, we don't remember the times of celebration, the great birthday parties, the fun things we attended, the joys of an evening around a fireplace, the pleasures of family together. You know what we remember? We remember earthquakes.
Isn't it strange? Even the newspaper brings up anniversaries for earthquakes. I've never been able to understand. 3 years ago today, we had a 5.6 shaker. I thought, so what? Who needs to remember it was 3 years ago today? Forget it. We live through it. We'll be able to go on beyond it. But if we're not careful, the events of our lives that are negative will stick. It would be true in the days of Esther, and they would sigh. The day the king wrote the edict, the day Haman handed it out, the day the couriers came to our province and announced, the Jews will die on the 13th of Adar, and don't you forget it. What a horrible event. And if they lived in the light of that event, their whole life would be negative, down, sad, and sorrowful. Then there are circumstances, conversations, difficult jams, situations we found ourselves in, relational barriers. It could be true in Esther's day, and it would be true in our day, and we would sigh. Perhaps the worst of the four would be decisions. There isn't a person listening to me right now who hasn't made wrong decisions, who hasn't made a foolish decision, who hasn't gone too far or not far enough, who didn't step out on faith, or who called it faith and it wasn't faith, it was presumption. And you look back now through the perspective of the past number of years, and you see it as a wrong decision, or at least a weak one. And we're all hung up in today because we are snagged on the people and events and circumstances and the decisions of the past, none of which we can change. None. But the enemy of our souls continues to announce to us failures, wrongs, disappointments, disasters, calamities. And we try to put our lives together in this long tunnel called the present. We can't do it. Let me show you something from the book of Philippians, chapter 3, before we turn back to the ancient scroll of Esther yet again. And let me show you 14 words from the New Testament that can make a difference. These are words that I call the secret of celebrating life. How do I do it? What does it require? This isn't that complicated, but it will require some mental discipline. I'm looking at Philippians 3, 13 and 14. And there isn't a person listening right now who couldn't do better by applying what I'm going to read. In the middle of verse 13, we read, forgetting what lies behind and reaching forward to what lies ahead, I press on. There they are. Most of you are counting, just make sure there are 14. When you finish that, please underline the words, forgetting what lies behind. Look closely. That's only part of it. Reaching forward to what lies ahead, I press on. You know what that kind of philosophy will do to your whole life? It will turn you into a celebrant. You will find that you mourn and sigh less, and you laugh at life with God by your side more. Turn from Philippians 3 back to Esther chapter 3. Will you do that? By now, your Bible probably opens automatically to this old book that had gathered so much dust over the years. By now, you remember the story of the book, how the plot thickened, how disaster seemed to be written across every Jewish life, how doom was spelled so clearly, so eloquently, and how God changed the events to turn wrong into right. I'm reading from Esther 3. Locate verse 6, and let's begin about the middle of the verse. 3:6. Therefore Haman sought to destroy all the Jews, the people of Mordecai, who were throughout the whole kingdom of Ahasuerus. In the first month, which is the month Nisan, in the 12th year of King Ahasuerus, now circle this next word, Pur, that is, the lot, was cast before Haman from day to day, from month to month,
until the 12th month, that is the month Adar. Sounds a little bit vague, a little oblique. Let me explain. You may recall when Haman was trying to decide when to carry out his plot to exterminate the Jews, he relied on an ancient custom of casting lots. A lot was called in those days Pur, P-U-R. And in the casting of the lots, in some strange manner, as a result of continuing the process, he came upon a date, the 13th of Adar. What interests me is not only the date, but the name of the lot, Pur. Let's take a little excursion in linguistics, and let me help you with this. In English, we pluralize a word by adding S or ES most often. In Hebrew and its sister language Aramaic, a singular term is turned into plural by adding IM. The English word for angel is cherub. The Hebrew plural for cherub is not cherubs, but cherubim. Seraph is another kind of angel, and the plural for seraph is not seraphs, but seraphim. The god Baal is sometime proliferated through the Old Testament in multiple forms, and that's called not Baals, but Baalim, Baalim for plural. So if we were to pluralize Pur and make the lot represent lots, plural, it would be Purim, Purim. He decided that there would be the final death knell on the Jews on a certain day. Locate verse 13 of this third chapter. Letters were sent by couriers to all the king's provinces to destroy, to kill, to annihilate all the Jews, both young and old, women and children, in one day, the 13th day of the 12th month, the month Adar, to seize their possession as plunder. What is interesting, and you know the story now, is that between the third and the ninth chapter, the tables were turned. Haman was captured in all of his anti-Semitism and murder, and the queen's heart won the king's mind, and the king made the decision not only to kill Haman, but to wipe the slate clean and to remove the dread of the Jews from the Jews. And so this day of the 13th of Adar, which is their last month of the year, was turned from mourning and sadness to a time of celebration. As a matter of fact, when you turn to chapter 9, turn please, you'll discover that on the 13th of Adar, they, rather than being killed, turned tables on their enemies and annihilated many of them. Verse 16, chapter 9, the rest of the Jews who were in the king's provinces assembled to defend their lives and rid themselves of their enemies and kill 75,000 of those who hated them, but they did not lay their hands on the plunder. This was done, look at this, on the very day they were originally to have died. And in honor of this remarkable switch of events, they declared a day of celebration, which you anticipate was named Purim, or the Feast of Purim, as we call it today. And to this day, it is still celebrated by the Jews. To this day, what was once going to be their death turned and became their future, their celebration. Vance Havner, the evangelist, wrote a little book entitled, It Is Toward Evening. And in it, he tells the unforgettable story of a little town in Alabama that made its living raising cotton. One year, as the cotton was growing and it appeboard to be a bumper crop, the boll weevil invaded, devastated the crop, and destroyed the economy of that little town in Alabama. Farmers, however, are an ingenious lot, and they were determined not to just simply sit back and move into the poorhouse. One of the farmers got the idea of planting peanuts instead. Boll weevils don't like peanuts.
And another decided to plant yet another produce, and others still others. And before long, bumper crops of these began to bring the economy back to what later came to be known as Enterprise, Alabama. I think that's significant. And do you know what they did? Well, they erected a monument to the boll weevil. It's there to this day. Vance Havner writes, "All things work together for good to the Christian, even our boll weevil experiences. Sometimes we settle into a humdrum routine as monotonous as growing cotton year after year. Then God sends the boll weevil. He jolts us out of our groove, and we must find new ways to live. Financial reverses, great bereavement, physical infirmity, loss of position. How many have been driven by trouble to be better husbandmen and to bring forth far finer fruit from their souls? The best thing that ever happened to some of us was the coming of our boll weevil. Without that, we might still have been a cotton sharecropper." I'm speaking to people today, all of whom could raise up your own monument to the boll weevil. It invaded your life. It took your joy. It had the audacity to come without invitation and probably by surprise. And it devastated your faith at the time. You were cut down to size. The lot was cast. But your problem is you haven't yet built your monument. You haven't established Purim, your feasting. You're still living in the sigh and the pain of all the sadness that comes over you when you remember the brokenness. That's what this is about. This isn't the story about some ancient feast, not just that. It is that, but it's so much more. God has given us His Word not to teach us dates and Hebrew words. He's given us His Word to reconstruct our lives, to build monuments where we once wept and bled and some died, where lives were hurt and hearts were hardened. And we were devastated. But forgetting that which lies behind and moving toward that which lies ahead, this is the way to press on. Don't just forget the past. Don't just, with the passing of your hand, say, "Oh yeah, it was awful." Build a monument. Celebrate the feast. Pass along the lessons that led to the maturity and the changes that were so essential in your life and so different from when you were just a cotton sharecropper. When I read verses 17, 18, and 19, I read about a people who decided, "Let's name this day a day for a holiday. Let's call it Purim," which could be translated, "In your face, Haman," or something like that. "Here's to you, Haman. Here's to our God." Look at 17. It's wonderful. "All this annihilation of the enemies was done on the 13th day of the month Adar, and on the 14th day they rested," of course. "They made it a day of feasting and rejoicing." How appropriate. "The Jews who were in Susa assembled on the 13th and the 14th day of the same month. They rested on the 15th day." Took them a little longer to kill their enemies. "And they made it a day of feasting and rejoicing." How appropriate. How good. "Therefore, the Jews of the rural areas who live in the rural towns make the 14th day of the month Adar a holiday for rejoicing and feasting and sending portions of food to one another." One of the early Christmas times. "They wrap up gifts and send them to friends, especially to the poor.

0: What a picture. A people who should have been buried instead threw a party. And not just any party. Feasting, rejoicing, gifts to neighbors, gifts to the poor. The title of today's message is After the Ache, Celebrate. This is Insight for Living. 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
1: I've been reading the Bible my entire life, and I mean that literally, from childhood until now, through seminary, through decades of preaching, through every season life has thrown at me. I have never once opened my Bible and walked away empty. Not once. You know why? Because this book is inexhaustible. There is always more, always deeper, always something that stops you cold and makes you whisper, "I never saw that before." But here's another important fact. The Bible is not simply a collection of wise writings randomly sorted into a thick, ancient volume. That misses the whole point completely. Every book from Genesis to Revelation is telling one story, one magnificent, unfolding, breathtaking story. And at the center of that story is a person, Jesus Christ, his life, his death, his resurrection. The thread of the cross is woven through the entire tapestry of Scripture. And it all boils down to 3 days. 3 days that changed everything. The death of Jesus on the cross, bearing the full weight of human sin. His burial, silent, sealed, finished. And then the third day, empty tomb, folded grave clothes. He is not here. He is risen. That's it. That's the whole story. That's the cross we proclaim, and that is the beating heart of Insight for Living. June 30th is almost here. Would you give generously so that the most important story ever told keeps traveling? The world is waiting. Give today. Give generously. Give joyfully. It matters more than you know.
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3: 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Unplanned pregnancy, abortion, politics, the American family. 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
4: 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Our guest today is going to be Abby Johnson. Now, she was our guest speaker at the Celebrate Life Banquet in Baton Rouge recently, and here's a little of what she had to say.
5: You know, I just have to say, these are your heroes here tonight. When everybody was in their house and huddled up with all that toilet paper. I don't know what y'all did with all that toilet paper. They were open. When everybody was holed up in their house, scared, they never missed a day. They weren't scared. You know why? Because the abortion industry never stopped. Abortion clinics never shut their doors, so they didn't either. These are your heroes here tonight. They stood strong. And they held their faith over fear. And miracles happened because of it. That deserves your sacrifice tonight. And in a minute, I don't know, maybe it's Tony or somebody else, they're going to ask you for money. That's not a surprise, right? Everybody knew that? That was coming. Good. All right, good. You're prepared. Tonight, I'm not asking you to be generous with your giving. That time is gone. These people are heroes here tonight. They deserve your sacrifice. They deserve for you to consider what you can go without so that the women who walk into Caring to Love can go with. That's what they deserve. They deserve to be part of your regular monthly giving. They deserve your sacrifice. I'll close with this story. I have a friend who works in New York, which is sort of, you know, ground zero, I guess, for abortion. Everybody considers it. And my friend runs a pregnancy center up there. Her name is Linda. And there's an abortion clinic. It's in this medical center. There's an abortion clinic on the first floor, and she's in the third floor of a pregnancy center. And so this abortion clinic, if you don't come in with an ultrasound already, they charge you extra to do the ultrasound. So women that don't already come in with their ultrasound, sometimes they will send women up to the pregnancy center.

0: center to get their ultrasound for free. And I guess they haven't figured out that these women, most of them don't come back down. So, you know, praise God. So my friend Linda was there one day, and this woman walked in, and she put her hand up in Linda's face, and she said, "I don't want to hear about your God. I don't want to hear about your religion. I just want you to do my ultrasound, give me the picture, so I can walk back down and have my ultrasound, or have my abortion."
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4: Today shows a high of 83 degrees with a low of 69 degrees, partly cloudy.
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1: Welcome to Johnny Erickson Tada Sharing Hope. It's so great to be here with you, Johnny. I love talking to you on the radio, sharing stories and insights with one another.
2: You were sharing a story about your daughter, Sarah, and her incredible love for music. And, you know, I'm still smiling at the thought of not only what I learned about music therapy from what you shared, but Sarah's God-given talents to make music unto the Lord. Good for her.
1: Oh, good for all of us. And it is wonderful to think not only of how God has used music in Sarah's life, but how he uses music to soothe all of us in our times of distress.
2: Oh, absolutely. You know, in my darkest times, I sing to comfort myself. I sing my way through suffering. I give myself a hug and remind myself of brighter days ahead with the words of a beautiful hymn. And I think that's what we see happening in music therapy. Is that not true? Children with special needs, those who are overstimulated, agitated, crying. So often it's music that calms them down and settles their spirit. That's music therapy, right?
1: Oh, it sure is. And Johnny, God uses music to calm me down when I'm agitated as well. You know, when Sarah was born, she very quickly started dying. And in fact, we lived for the first 3 months of her life in the neonatal intensive care unit in the hospital. She was just so weak and could not even be removed from her life support system. And while Sarah was fighting for every weak, faint heartbeat, I was honestly fighting for my sanity. I mean, I was a strong Christian, or I thought I was a strong Christian before Sarah was born. But watching my baby die every day really put my faith to the test. And I know that Scripture told me in 2 Timothy 1:7 that God did not give me a spirit of fear, but one of power and one of love and one of a sound mind, which I held on to every day. But I was feeling like I was losing the battle in those 3 months. And at my darkest point in that journey, I remember just literally, verbally crying out to God next to Sarah's hospital bed. And in that very moment, it was almost as though I was watching a movie, and right on cue, the most beautiful harp music started to play.
2: From where?
1: Well, it sounded like from out of heaven, but I thought for sure it must be a CD. But as I listened, it just sounded too real to be a CD. I finally peeked my head out of Sarah's hospital room door, and lo and behold, the most beautiful harpist was sitting not far from her room with a full-sized harp playing hymns in the neonatal intensive care unit.
2: Oh my goodness. Now that's an answer to a desperate prayer of yours, isn't it?
1: Yeah, I knew it was God's answer for sure, sending that woman right at that very moment to be someone to calm me in my biggest storm. Years later, I went back to that same hospital, and as I was about to get on the elevator, who should come to the elevator but that same harpist dragging a full-size harp with her. I was then able to tell her, thank you for being the answer to my prayer so many years ago. And the two of us just stood in that elevator with tears in our eyes, praising God for the way he unites the body of Christ.
2: So God did a little bit of his own musical therapy on you that time, didn't he?
1: Oh, it really was a gift from heaven.
2: Friend listening, oh my goodness, I pray you'll find a creative way to use your gifts, maybe like that harpist with her concert grand harp, dragging it into a neonatal unit, oh my goodness. But however you do it, use your gifts to encourage somebody else today.

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1: Hi, this is Ernie Haas of Signature Sound, and boy, is it hot out there. Be sure to stay cool with some great Southern gospel music right here.

the tailor's peace, love, joy. Hey, welcome to the cafe. Third cup of Joe, pour you up a cup. Hopefully that third cup, that's always the best one, right? Hey, got some good stuff ahead. Let's spend some time together with some great music, God's Word. Hopefully I can put a smile on that face of yours and give you some spiritual caffeine for your soul and for your day. But wherever you're listening today, remember this. God is already working on things you can't see. Oh, so let's get going. Best music on the planet. Here's the Shire Brothers.

What's one of the hardest things in life to do? That's a trick question, I know. But one of the hardest things in life is waiting. I'll talk about that coming up here in a little bit. Hopefully encourage you, motivate you, and inspire you on your journey. I'm Bobby Richardson, playing the best music on the planet.

0: 33. You shall walk in all the ways which the Lord your God has commanded you, that you may live, and that it may be well with you, and that you may prolong your days in the land which you shall possess.
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0: 30 fan favorite from Daryl Baker. It's called The Bridge. Question I've asked a few minutes ago is, what is one of the hardest things in life to do? Well, waiting. That's what it is. One of the hardest things in life is waiting. Waiting for answers, waiting for healing, waiting for doors to open, waiting for God to move. But Scripture reminds us that God never stops working. Sometimes God is doing His greatest work behind the scenes while we think nothing's happening. The seed underground looks inactive. Matter of fact, you can't see it. But growth is taking place. Likewise, you know, God may be preparing blessings, opportunities. Your greatest miracle is waiting. And that direction also that you've been seeking, that you can't see yet. Don't give up during the waiting season. Trust His timing. I like telling, you know, my family and people that I talk to, a pastor, church, and encouraging, look, it's not your schedule, it's God's schedule. If you say it's in God's hands, then it's on God's schedule. When you think you need it and you want it and you need it now, God knows when you need it and when you want. You know, He knows when you want it. Our wants and needs are two different things. But just understand that Isaiah 40:31, here's an encouraging promise. But those who wait on the Lord shall renew their strength, and they shall mount up with wings like eagles. I want you to think of this. Think of this. Waiting is not wasted when God is involved.
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0: 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We're playing the best music on the planet. I'm Bobby Richardson. Come on into the cafe. Pour you up a cup. 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

it's time for Papa's joke of the day. Got this one from some of my grands. They love telling me jokes. And I think some of these they just make up. But here's one for you. Why can't you trust stairs, Papa? Why can't you trust stairs? Because they're always up to something. Oh, anyway, I found this story I also want to share with you. Drivers recently had to stop traffic when a determined duck led her little ducklings across a busy roadway. Witnesses said the duck completely ignored traffic signals, but successfully escorted every duckling safely across. The moral of this story is look both ways. No, it's sometimes mom really does know best. Most of the time, mom really does know best. Hey, I'm Bobby Richardson. Thank you so much for joining me. Locking it in right here, playing the best music on the planet.

0: Hi friends, this is Gary Casto from Tribute Quartet. Have you stopped to think about how much Christian radio blesses you? Every day you turn the station on and listen to the uplifting music. You consider the DJs your friends. Imagine how bleak our community would be without the outlet of positivity. Be sure to say thank you to the businesses that support the station. 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

wouldn't. Here's a quote from John. It says, do not let what you cannot do interfere with what you can do. Woo, gotta preach. Hey, welcome into the cafe. Pour you up a cup. Got some great music ahead. Uplifting, motivating, and encourage you. Come on, lock it in. It's gonna be a good

Free and Assurance. Taking it back with one of my favorites, I Want to Be That Man. You know, you may be facing some things today. You know, I like smiling. I like laughing. Joy of the Lord is my strength. But I also carry some burdens. You know, my heart goes out to those that are facing tragedy and bad, difficult diagnosis. You may be carrying something heavy today, a burden, a disappointment, a prayer that seems unanswered. But remember this, God has never failed you. He has never abandoned you. He has never forgotten your name. The Bible says that, you know, he will always be there. I will never leave you, nor will I forsake you. That's what the Bible says. The same God who carried you through yesterday, listen, he is already waiting in your tomorrow. Keep praying. Keep believing. Keep moving ahead. Your story isn't finished yet. So let's just take a moment and worship the Lord with the Holy Spirit.

accountability. Are you accountable to someone? I'm talking about, hey, did you read the Bible verse that we talked about? Did you read the chapter? Did you do this? Did you having an accountability partner is very important. And, you know, when you're married, you say, well, my spouse is my accountability partner. Well, you're right. That's your accountability partner to an extent in your relationship. But outside of that, your best friend or a prayer partner is accountability partner. And I want to challenge you today. Here's your daily challenge or your weekly challenge. Before the day is over or before this week is over, here's some challenges for you. Encourage one person today. Pray for one person today. Send a text message that builds someone up. Now, don't combine these two challenges together. Encourage one person. You go, well, I'll send them a text message. Sometimes it's better that their ears hear than read. Here's another. Tell one person that God loves them. Just that simple. Well, you know, I don't like rejection, Bobby. I don't think anybody likes rejection. But boldness, that can be seen just by standing up and saying, you know what? God loves you, and I want to pray for you. You never know whose day or life might change because of one simple act of kindness. Also, it can be an act of obedience. God didn't say stay, he said go. Twice he told his disciples and apostles. He said, go into the nations. Disciple, preach, teach. Tell them about the commands that I told you about. He also told them, he said, go and wait for the promise. And that promise is what we heard a little bit ago from the Walkers. Holy Spirit, flow through me. That's the promise, the power. I want to say it again. You never know whose day or life that might change because of one simple act of kindness. Amen. There's your challenges. Let me know some of those and how they turn out. Here's Triumphant Quartet with a song entitled Deep Waters. I'm Bobby Richardson playing the best music on the planet.

0: life storms come hard. Heartbreak, loss, fear. But in the middle of the struggle, there's a sound that lifts you higher. Southern Gospel isn't just music. It's a lifeline. Songs that speak of grace, faith, and the God who never leaves your side. When you go through deep waters, let the music remind you that you never go alone.
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Romans 8:28 says, "And we know that all things work together for good." We'll keep it right there. If you had to pull out a power word in that verse, what would the power word be? Let me tell you the verse again. "And we know that all things work together for good." It could be "all." That's a power word. It could be "together." That's a great power word. But the one that stands out to me today is "know." Do you know that all things work together for those who love Jesus? Do you know that? That's important. That's the power word. "And we know that all things work together for good." For good. God takes broken pieces and creates beautiful outcomes, beautiful masterpieces. Remember that.

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2: Today shows a high of 83 degrees with a low of 69 degrees, partly cloudy.
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0: 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At a time when they should be able to rely on God, they are filled with panic. And like a real power failure, everything suddenly seems dark and quiet. 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In a spiritual power failure, it might take a while to get the light back on, but it will happen. We can help you get the power back on in your life.
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3: I'm Pat Barker with the Guardians. It's hot out there. Stay cool with great Southern gospel music right here.

Gaither Vocal Band. Man stepped in the vault and pulled that one out. Love it. Chainbreaker. Capping off three in a row. Guardians before the end with I Know You. The Phillips Family kicking off that three in a row with Grace. What Grace can do. Hey, I want to remind you something. You ever just look for help from somewhere else? Help from a friend, or this is okay, and help from a neighbor, that's okay too. Help, just reaching out, wanting some help, that's okay, that's okay. That's what we're here for. We're here for one another, right? But Scripture tells us in Psalms 121, verses 1 and 2, summing up, my help comes from the Lord. The Lord should be your first place to go for help, for encouragement. But I understand, because sometimes we get to a point where our prayers didn't seem to even go anywhere. Nobody's hearing me. I've let God down so many times. I've done things that I've asked forgiveness for, and it seems like I keep falling back into that again. And Paul said that. Paul said that. He says, I do the things I shouldn't do, and I don't do the things that I should do. Sounds like a bunch of us, doesn't it? But God's grace and God's mercy and God's forgiveness is not used up. I mean, it's everlasting to everlasting. God loves you so much. And seek Him for your help to get through that. He understands your weakness. He does. But the Bible says, you know, through your weakness, you're made strong. Why is that? Because you're not giving up. Don't give up. Hang in there. We're with you.

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2: Today shows a high of 83 degrees with a low of 69 degrees, partly cloudy.
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4: 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Now, today we're going to be talking about when emotional abuse hits your marriage from a biblical worldview. We want to take a moment to thank the incredible people before we get started today that make this show possible. 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Thank you for underwriting the show and for your commitment to the community. Now remember, this show is not a therapy session. We can't give personalized counseling advice, but what we do want to do is provide biblical wisdom and practical insights to help you build a stronger, healthier, and a happier family. Well, Dr. Mark, it is good to be here with you today.
3: Absolutely.
4: We have a topic that I think is going to be a really interesting topic for a lot of people.
3: Yeah.
4: Great topic. Something that I don't know that a lot of people have a full grasp of or insider understanding of,
3: right.
4: But emotional abuse. Do you find that that's has been a common thing that people are just maybe undereducated on, or is this a growing trend that we're facing?
3: Yeah, I think it's a little of both. I think number one, I think it's something that people don't really think about or define it that much when they're going through it. But emotional abuse has been around, you know, forever. And whenever you try to deride someone, insult someone, control someone, discount someone, embarrass someone, intimidate someone, but you're doing it through the emotion. In other words, you're not doing anything physically harmful necessarily. You're not doing anything that would leave a bruise or a mark.
4: Okay.
3: But you are damaging their spirit, their soul, their psyche.
4: Mm.
3: You're damaging their self-worth or self-esteem. And you're trying to control or manipulate them in a way that they feel damaged, they feel discounted, they feel discarded. And so whenever you see that or sense that, and it can be between parent and child, husband and wife, boyfriend, girlfriend, any relationship, you know, even between siblings, you can see this, but it's any time where a person is trying to control, manipulate, gaslight someone by using the verbiage that is insulting, that is shameful. And so whenever that happens, then again, you begin to abuse, you're abusing someone, and you are trying to intimidate and control them to do whatever it is you want them to do, to manipulate them, to coerce them, to, again, do whatever you feel like they should be doing. And so it's a type or a way of trying to control someone via the emotion.
4: Well, I think that's going to get a lot of people's attention.
3: Yeah.
4: That explanation maybe help people kind of focus in a little bit more through this episode. And so if you guys have questions that you would like to have answered, whether they're related to emotional abuse or any other topic, you guys can answer, you can email us directly, familyanswerman@liveoak.church. familyanswerman@liveoak.church is our email address. That gets you directly into our inbox, and we would love to hear from you and help answer any of those questions. And the question that we had that came in today, of course, about emotional abuse says this. It says, I've been married for almost 10 years.
3: Mm-hmm.
4: The man that I fell in love with is not the man that I'm married to today.
3: Mm.
4: I know people change, but this is more than just simple change. I'm suffering from what I feel like is emotional abuse. Insults, control, gaslighting, yelling in my face, threats if I leave, double standards, accusations. how does this happen and what can I do about it?
3: Wow. So yeah, these are classic signs, I would argue, of a person experiencing emotional abuse. And so the problem with emotional abuse is this, it's a pain with no physical signs. In other words, you can't go to the doctor and say, look, this is the mark that was left. This is the bruise. This is the broken, you know, arm or whatever. It's pain though. It's still pain with no physical signs. It's chains, as one person said, that no one sees. These individuals feel enslaved or as if they're in chains. It's the secret many are told to keep. In other words, a lot of people will say, you know, don't you tell anybody about this, or don't go tell your mom, you know, about this, or don't go tell on your dad about this, or don't go talk to your sister about this, or don't go tell the preacher about this. So it's a secret that many are told to keep, even though it is rampant, unfortunately, in our culture, both in the family, but also many would argue maybe in business, you know, employer, employee. But again, it makes a person feel enslaved. So emotional abuse is designed to make a person feel as if they're being controlled or they're to be controlled by someone else. It's a warning that very few see or heed. In other words, if you're dating someone and your friend says, look, I don't like the way he's talking to you. I don't like the way she's talking to you. I don't like the way they're, you know, how they're treating you. You know, I can't believe you're putting up with that. Those are warning signs you need to heed. And everybody that has a good friend has been down that road at least at some point in time.
4: Yeah, it's pretty typical that you have somebody that maybe speaks into your life and so they share something with you, and it's really easy if you're in love with somebody to just, no, I'm just going to dismiss that, discount that. Right. So that shouldn't be the case.
3: Right, because again, it's something you may not be seeing because you're emotionally connected, but outside looking in, people can see this. And there's books about this. There's movies about this where everybody, you know, says, here's the warning. You know, are you sure you want to go out with that guy? Are you sure you want to go out with her? You know, I can't believe you let him talk to you like this. I can't believe you let her talk to you like this. And so these warning signs, unfortunately, are not heard or not heeded. And because of that, this person will go down this path where emotional abuse will only get worse. So the point simply is this. Emotional abuse is real, and it's found in every socioeconomic population. It is found in the church. It's found outside the church. So for the pastors who are listening out there, please know that there are people in your congregation that are emotionally abusing their spouse. You know, just know that. I don't care how much money, you know, he's giving. I don't care, you know, how many boards he's on. I don't care how nice she is at the women's auxiliary. Just know that there is emotional abuse happening inside your church, and you need to be aware of this. What makes it so toxic simply is this. What makes it so toxic is the fact that, again, emotional abuse is gradual. And it comes in stages. And what I mean by that is this. If it came all at once, if someone insulted you, you know, in the beginning, in other words, on that first date, if someone told you how terrible you looked or how much weight you need to lose or, you know, what kind of food you should be eating.
4: First date became last date.
3: Exactly. Well, what happened is that most people would run away.
4: Yeah.
3: They were going, I'm not going back out with that guy. I'm not going to hang out with that girl. If they were insulting, if they, you know, discounted what you were wearing or whatever, then you'd say, this is not for me. So emotional abuse comes in stages. Now, again, it goes in both directions, meaning this. I've seen wives and women that can be emotionally abusive to their husbands. I've seen husbands and men who can be emotionally abusive to their wives.
4: Okay.
3: So, again, it's not just, you know, one towards the other. It's not just men against women or women against men. It's cross-sectional. It goes back and forth. So emotional abuse, again, goes in both directions. Bottom line, emotional abuse is a pattern of behavior. And it's intended to control. It's intended to isolate the person. So again, the first thing that emotional abuse wants to do is wants to control you. I want you to do what I want. I want you to do things the way I want you to be done. I want you to like what I like. I want you to live how I live. I want you to believe like I believe. So it's intended to control and therefore isolate. Emotional abuse will isolate you from family, from friends, from your church, maybe even from your employment, even from your goals and dreams. So they want to isolate you. They want to undermine you. Your way is not the best way. My way is far better than your way. They want to destroy your self-worth. You're not good enough. You know, you're lucky that I even stayed around. You're lucky that I even asked you out a second time. You're lucky that I even, you know, decided, you know, that I wanted to spend any money on you or whatever it may be. So they undermine you. They destroy your self-worth. They intimidate you. They tell you that what you're wearing or what you're doing or the job that you have is not that important. They're far more important than you are. They're far more, you know, righteous than you are. They're far more spiritual than you are, whatever it may be. So they want to intimidate you. They want to gaslight you, and make you feel like you're crazy, make you feel like that, you're really not as accomplished or thoughtful or as intelligent as maybe you thought you were. So they want to gaslight. They want to humiliate you in front of others. You know, I had one person say to me, he goes, look, my first warning sign, he was a school teacher. The first warning sign he said I got from my wife was that she told a bunch of friends, she said, yeah, my husband's a teacher. He goes, you know the old saying, right? Those who can do and those who can't teach.
4: Man.
3: And he goes, I just felt like I was so humiliated, so embarrassed.
4: Yeah.
3: You know, so just derided in front of my family and my friends. Wow. When my wife said that. And, you know, he said she thought it was funny. She thought it was cutesy. She thought it was, you know, but everybody else saw how, again, demoralizing that phrase was. So again, it's generally a person in your life that uses certain techniques. Again, it could be a parent, it could be a spouse, it could be a sibling, it could be, in some cases, a quote unquote friend. But what they want to do is they want to criticize you, they want to insult you, they want to coerce you. And those are the first three, I think, signs and techniques used by most people who want to emotionally abuse you.
4: So criticizing, insulting, and coercing.
3: Yeah. So yeah. Those are the top three. Because what they want is, again, excessive control. They want to have their way. They want things to go their way. They want you to submit and acquiesce to their way of seeing things, doing things. If they're a beach person and you're a mountain person, they're going to let you know how crazy it is to go to the mountains and that we should go to the beach kind of thing. One of the things we'll talk about this more in a moment, but one of the telltale signs of emotional abuse is they want to isolate you. Again, that's something you're going to see time and time again. They want to isolate you from your friends, your family, maybe your coworkers.
4: Why is that so effective?
3: Because, again, if they can isolate you from family and friends that want to love you and build you up, and if they want to isolate you from maybe anything that gives you a sense of self-worth or self-esteem, like your job, your career, maybe your educational goals and dreams, if they can isolate you from that, then pretty soon you'll start to believe what they're saying, that maybe you're not worth anything. Maybe the only worth you have is by being in their life. Maybe the only worth that you have or bring is what they give you. And so what happens is it's, you know, what we used to call back in the olden days, brainwashing.
4: Yeah.
3: You know? And basically those who are involved in cults and those who've been involved in other ways of even the military, POW camps, there's a sense of brainwashing that would occur. But in order to do that, they have to isolate you because your family will say, you know, your siblings, your extended family may say, hey, look, we love you. We're there for you. You know, you're a good person. You worked hard. You know, you have a college degree, whatever. And so the person who wants to emotionally abuse you will isolate you from all that. They want to invalidate you, you know, that what you say has no worth or meaning. They will maybe withhold affection, or maybe they withhold approval. Everyone else will say, hey, that was a great job. Are you really doing well? And they'll go, yeah, it's no big deal. You know, anybody could have done that. Don't let that go to your head. Okay. So they want to withhold affection, approval. They'll punish you. They'll make you want to feel just a sense of guilt and shame. And then they will also reject you if you don't go along with what they're wanting. So the emotionally abusive person is very, very real. So we said, as we said before, emotional abuse comes in phases or stages. And this is where it gets really tricky, really complex, and even confusing for some people, because the first stage of emotional abuse begins with what I call the loving manipulation.
4: Loving manipulation.
3: Yeah, where in the first few days, weeks, or months of the relationship, they are just the person who is the emotional abuser can be very loving.
4: Which is why it's very confusing.
3: That's why it's confusing. Exactly. They will, as the old phrase goes, they will love bomb you. They will, they're the ones who send you flowers, you know, if it's an abusive guy towards an abusive lady. He will send flowers every day. He will, you know, bring jewelry, you know, at every date. You know, he will take you to the most expensive restaurants. He'll tell you how amazing you are. He praises you, you know, and everybody that is watching this is going, wow, this is a little over the top.
5: A lot,
3: yeah.
5: Yeah,
3: it's over the top. But the woman feels, in this particular case, feels, again, this extreme amount of attention, this extreme amount. Maybe they've never had this before.
6: Right. It's almost the fairy tale romance.
3: Exactly.
6: Right?
3: Yeah. I found my prince, you know. And maybe sometimes, or if it's vice versa, if it's a woman love bombing a man, sometimes she'll make you feel, she'll be overly affectionate, make you feel wanted, very seductive in some cases, seeks to fulfill all your needs. And so, this is what happens in the first stage, where it's an over-the-top love bombing. There's no gradual getting to know you, getting to share ideas and thoughts and feelings and beliefs and, you know, kind of getting to know, you know, what's important to you. It is just the love bomb that just makes you feel this overwhelming sense of, as you said, this fairy tale emotion. But the primary focus of the emotional abuser is this. In many cases, they're there to gather intel. What is she like? You know, what is it that she does? What is it? Where does she go? What's important to her? And the reason for that is to get you hooked.
6: Well, I was going to say, yeah. So a lot of times, you know, you say you want to be a student of your spouse, right? Mm-hmm. So you get to know them so that you can love them well. That's not what's happening.
3: No. And again, there's a healthy, there's an unhealthy. And what you just pointed out is a healthy. You want to get to know your spouse. You want to get to know what's important to them. You know, they may not like, you know, a certain type of food. They may like a certain type of food. So you don't want to take them to a restaurant they don't like. You know, you don't want to buy, you know, if they're not a flower person, but they're a jewelry person, you don't want to keep bringing flowers.
6: Or they're allergic to specific flowers, like my wife.
3: Yeah,
6: you don't want to keep buying them.
3: Exactly. So yeah, it's okay to get to know, you know, your future spouse, that significant person in your life. But this is gathering intel so that they will get dependent on you. And what the emotional abuser wants to do is create a sense of dependence. And this is, again, as we said a while ago, this is why they want to isolate you. So be real careful whenever, you know, if you're dating and you're listening to this, you're engaged, and that person that you're engaged to, that person you're dating, or that person you're thinking about, you know, spending some time with, keeps isolating you from your friends or your family, let that be a red flag. Again, I'm not saying that again, when you get married, that, you know, there's a leaving and cleaving process. We've talked about that before in other episodes. But this is an isolation. This is a creating a dependency on the emotional abuser. Because when that happens, is what's starting to happen is that you're starting to fall in that first stage. You're falling in love with a facade. You're building a relationship on quicksand. And the thing is, others see this. Your friends see this. Your coworkers see this. You know, people that you go to church with see this, but you don't. So that's phase number one. Phase number one is the loving manipulation.
6: Okay.
3: Phase two of the emotional abuse. So if you're just tuning in, we're talking about the phases of the emotional abuser in a relationship. Phase one, they love bomb you. Phase two, and this is usually after the engagement, you know, after you've said I do or I will. This is after
6: some level of commitment.
3: Yeah, this is after the wedding even. Then unfortunately, in phase two, the real person now emerges. And now the compliments, how beautiful you are, how wonderful you are, how smart you are, how talented you are, how lucky I am to have you in my life, now evolves into now criticism. You know, I think you're gaining weight. That dress is terrible on you. You know, why don't you do more around the house? How come you don't cook like my mother? Why don't you make better meals? Why don't you cut the grass? Why do I have to do everything around here? Why don't you pick up after yourself? Now the compliments of you used to be told how wonderful you are, how perfect you are. Now you're almost a bother. You're almost someone that I have to tolerate. And so now, in the second phase of the emotional abuser's life in your world, is they're now critical of your parents or critical of your friends. Why do your friends keep calling? Why does your family keep wanting to come over? Why does your mother keep inviting us over for Sunday dinner? Why do you, you know, and beliefs, you know, they promise in the beginning, yeah, I'll go to church with you. I'll go to church with you. And we'll, you know, I don't go to church, but when we get married, I'll go to church with you then. Well, I know we go to different churches, and I'm not going to make you go to my church. But after we're married, and then now that you're married, it's done.
6: Yeah.
3: Now they're critical of your church, your beliefs. They're critical of, you know, of your pastor. They're critical of your friends. They're critical of your coworkers.
6: How do people know the difference between a genuine concern or complaint of maybe somebody is letting the ball drop, right, and they're not really, you know, in you want to have good open communication. How do you tell the difference between that and then this level of criticism?
3: So, yeah. So, again, criticism is designed, again, to, in many cases, tear down. And this is why some people have to say, you know, this is constructive criticism, meaning I'm trying to use this to build up.
6: Yeah.
3: But when criticism is tearing you down, criticism is tearing down, again, your family, your of origin, your church, you know, your pastor, whenever there's that destructive criticism and there's nothing good at all about what they're saying. In other words, they cannot find anything good. And usually by this time of your life or your relationship, you should have been to church with this person. There should be no sudden revelation. Oh my goodness. Oh, so you're a certain denomination. I never knew that. Okay.
6: Right.
3: Or you don't go to church at all. I never knew that. You know, so by this time, you know, all those, you know, things should be worked out. Mm-hmm. But what's happening is that, yeah, I've been to your church. I told you I liked it, but once you get married, I really don't like it.
6: Mm. Yeah. Okay.
3: I thought, you know, I told you that, you know, I loved spaghetti, but I really don't.
6: Mm.
3: Or whatever. So again, it's where the person is changing in midstream. In this phase of emotional abuse, we're just tuning in, talking about emotional abuse in a relationship. You're undermining the confidence. You're invalidating the person's feelings. And the person who's being emotionally abused feels like they're walking on eggshells. And not only do they feel like they're walking on eggshells, they're now starting to doubt their own sanity.
6: Mm.
3: And there's this push-pull of, I want the old person back. Will the person that I married please come back? The person who is love bombing me in the dating relationship, in the dating stage of our life, will that person ever come back? Then it gets to phase three. And then phase three of the emotional abuser is now they go from being critical and isolating you and you're walking on eggshells and you don't feel like your feelings are being validated and your confidence is being undermined. That's phase two. But in phase three, they begin to dictate more of what you can and cannot do. In other words, the control now kicks in. They dictate where you can go, you know, what you should wear, if, when, and where you should work. This is generally a man talking to his wife.
6: Mm.
3: I don't think you should work. I think you should work. I think you should stay home. I tell you when you can work. So again, he's dictating not on a, hey, let's talk about this. Let's work this out. What
6: right.
3: can we do? But he's telling her what she can and cannot do. Mm. Also, finances now become into play. Who's going to control the checkbook? Who gets to say how much money we spend? And in many cases, the emotional abuser says to the spouse how to spend their money, what to spend money on, how much money they can have. Again, there's a cutoff from the extended family. There's an isolating. That's a theme throughout all of this. They become the gatekeeper of your emotions. The emotional abuser becomes a gatekeeper of your emotions. Why are you crying? You shouldn't be crying. That wasn't funny. Why are you happy? You know, they become the gatekeeper of a person's emotions. They sabotage the goals and the dreams of a person. In other words, maybe the person wants to go back to school. Maybe they want to get another job. Maybe they want to have another child. Maybe they want to live in a different neighborhood or whatever it may be. Mm-hmm. And so they sabotage a person's goals and dreams, and they tell them that they can't do certain things, or they won't be allowed to do certain things, or if they do certain things, I'm leaving.
6: Yeah, again, difference of opinion is one thing, but this is control. This
3: right.
6: is saying you're not allowed to.
3: Right.
6: You have no voice in this right. relationship. I am the dominant. I am the controller.
3: Exactly. And so let's say a person wants, just for an example, let's go back to school.
6: Hmm.
3: You know, how do we work that out?
6: Yeah, that's a valid question, because you may have issues where
3: yeah.
6: maybe it's kids, maybe it's finances, maybe it's availability, time, you know,
3: yeah.
6: That you might have to deal with some of the nuances of that.
3: But how do we work it out? So a healthy couple will sit down and go, here's the time frame. Here's what I like to do. Here's what I've looked at. Here's what I think I can afford. Maybe I can do something online. Maybe I can just take one course at a time. Maybe I think I qualify for a certain loan, whatever. But the emotionally abusive person says, no, you're not doing that.
6: Mm.
3: There is no talk. There is no discussion. There is no compromise. They undermine the achievements. You know, the emotion abusive person undermines the person's achievements in this stage. This is stage three. They publicly embarrass them. As we said before, where the person, you know, knocks down, derides their job, their performance, their accomplishments, their achievements. And not only that, but you hear in phase three, the one being emotionally abused saying time and time again, I feel like that I'm being bound by invisible chains.
6: Mm.
3: They feel no sense of freedom, no sense of liberty, no sense of self-worth or self-esteem. And then stage four, the emotional abuse gets a little bit more concentrated, a little worse. Now the insults worsen. The words that are given and said are designed to break the person. They distort your history. In other words, if you maybe you achieved something in high school, maybe when you're in high school you were, you know, a all district football player, and then that's when you peaked. You know, the only thing you have ever in life was, and you really weren't that great of a player. You just were, you know, a big fish in a small pond.
6: Hmm.
3: So they distort you. They say things that are cruel. In this case, in phase four, they start breaking your things that are meaningful to you. Maybe you have a collection of baseball cards and they throw out. Or maybe, you know, you like to golf and they throw your golf clubs, you know, into the garbage can while you're at work. So they break your things. And you feel like you live in a minefield. You feel like everywhere I step, something could explode.
6: Going from eggshells to a minefield.
3: Exactly. You have no sense of dignity. And you're being told by your spouse, no one will ever want you. And whenever you hear that, just know you're in phase four. That is very, very significant. You feel powerless. You feel trapped. And some people actually experience PTSD. Then in phase five, if you're just tuning in, we're talking about the five phases of a person that goes through emotional abuse. In phase five, in many cases, the abuser notices something. They notice that you may be leaving. They notice that you may not be submitting like you used to. They notice that you're starting to maybe contemplate getting out of this relationship, getting out of this marriage. And the moment you do that, they start getting nice for a while. And you begin to cling to some hope that maybe they're coming back. But it's always short-lived, and it's always going to be a repeat of the cycle. It's a mirage, it's an illusion, and you're building hope on quicksand. Mm. So real quickly, we got about 3 minutes left, so please don't turn off that radio just yet.
6: Buckle up,
3: because now we're going to be talking about what to do if you are feeling like you're being emotionally abused.
6: Okay.
3: And just for clarity, the answers, there's 10 of them real quickly. I'll start with the letter S.
6: All right.
3: S. Yes. So number one, stop playing the game. There's no excuse for abuse.
6: Mm.
3: Stop playing the game. There's no excuse for abuse. Keep telling yourself that. There is no excuse for abuse, even emotional abuse, especially emotional abuse. There's no excuse for abuse. Quit playing the game. Quit excusing them. Quit, you know, tolerating what you're experiencing. Stop playing the game. Number two, silence yourself toward the abuser. In other words, the less you say, the less you're going to be misquoted. The less you say, the less your words are going to be manipulated.
6: Mm.
3: Number three, if you do have to say something, say it in small phrases, like that could be, or very possible, or okay, that was noted, or that's my understanding, but very small phrases if you have to say anything at all. Number four, get support from others. Call a counselor.
6: Mm-hmm.
3: It's worth the money. Call your pastor.
6: Yeah.
3: Call your family. Call your friends. Get the support you need. Let them know what's going on. If you hear nothing else, here's what everybody needs to understand. An abuser never wants to be exposed.
6: Mm.
3: An abuser never wants to be exposed. One more time, if you're just tuning in, an abuser never wants to be exposed. So get support from others. Number five, have a safe place to go in a hurry. I've told ladies, primarily, mostly ladies, have a bug out bag, which is simply what? A backpack, maybe with some cash, maybe a burner phone, maybe a change of clothing, maybe bottled water, some snacks, extra pair of car keys, maybe a credit card that hasn't been used yet, but have a bug out bag and have it ready to go if you're in an emotionally abusive relationship. Stop trying to please those who can't be pleased. Just stop trying to please those who can't be pleased. You know by now there's no pleasing them. Strengthen your self-worth. Find out where you draw your strength from. Maybe it's from your church. Maybe it's from the Bible. Maybe it's from your children. Maybe it's from your work. But strengthen your self-worth. Number eight, seek God's wisdom. The Bible makes it clear that God gives wisdom to those who ask of Him. Number nine, stay connected to those who love you and support you. Know who your 2 a.m. person is. That person you can go to at 2 a.m. in the morning and they'll open their doors with arms open wide. And last of all, number 10, know there's a Savior that loves you. There's a Savior whose arms are wide open to you and a Savior who will be there for you. Turn to Him for the grace, for the mercy, for the love, for the salvation, for the guidance, and for the wisdom that He offers you so that you can get out of this emotionally abusive situation and you will be reminded there's no excuse for abuse.
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13: From the heart of our nation's capital in Washington, D.C., bringing compelling interviews, insightful analysis, taking you beyond the headlines and sound bites into conversations with our nation's leaders and newsmakers, all from a biblical worldview. Washington Watch with Tony Perkins starts now.
14: I expect there will be a lot of amendments today. Many will be intended to distract from Democrats' defund law enforcement position. When all the political statements have been made, we will pass the underlying bill and be one step closer to funding border security and immigration law enforcement for the next 3 years.
15: That was Senate Majority Leader John Thune earlier today on the Senate floor expressing confidence that the reconciliation package will pass the Senate. Welcome to this Washington Watch edition of coming to you on Thursday, June the 4th. I'm Tony Perkins. Thanks so much for tuning in. Well, coming up, the Senate is in the midst of what's known as a votorama, a key part of the budget reconciliation process being used to fund immigration enforcement and border security priorities. Once the marathon voting session concludes,